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Why?

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Ray Nance returns to the microphone now with his highly animated vocal of our theme, Take the A Train. A flat.

That's all for Ray Nance. A-flat. Yeah.

0: 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Wellington Access Radio is heard right around the world. 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
1: At No Stone Unturned, we believe that the only way to really understand the present is to look at the past. 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So every other Saturday at 4 p.m., I'll be doing just that. My name is Madeline, and this is No Stone Unturned. I'll see you there.
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0: 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Yeah, so, maharana koe ki te kiwaha. 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
2: Yeah, like, it's been ages.
0: Yeah.
2: Who knows how long it's been.
1: It's been a minute, yeah. Son. 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
0: How many?
1: Yeah.
0: A lot.
2: Yeah.
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0: Oh, he knows so much.
1: E tai wā hoki, ko te tohu o te tangata mārama, e mārama na tangata mārama ki ngā mea kārie i te mōhio.
2: Hai.
0: They know what they don't know. Or they only know what they know.
1: Kāos ko te tangata mārama, he mōhio hoki.
0: Oh, they know that they don't know everything.
1: Koia. 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I know nothing.
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1: 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And he saw a very little thing. In fact, it was a minute.
0: In fact, it was a minute.
1: Yeah. Yeah, moro moro iti, mero iti, moro iti, moro moro iti, mero mero iti. 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
1: ana.
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0: 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Ka Chinese whispers, maybe.
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1: 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Mm. You gotta have people that know something.
2: Yeah, ai. You still need a base.
1: Yeah, kuira.
2: Yeah, no, you still need a base or a source of kōrero. Yeah. And I whakaro au, no te aua atu o te tukutukunga, e tahi wā ka ngaro te pūtake o te kōrero, ai te kōrero
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2: matua.
0: Yeah.
2: And so that's koia te wā e whakaro ai te tangata. Discern, discern, discern. Where did it come from? What was its actual context?
0: Yeah.
2: Is it,
0: yeah.
2: Am I using it in the right way now? And he nui ngā whakatauki e pērāna I
1: e ara.
0: Yes.
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1: 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Yeah.
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0: 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Nau I ai. Ka pai.
2: As in like, wait, is that a he?
0: Kau.
2: No, it's just one way to do it.
0: Yeah, so ane.
2: Did you do something?
0: Ane. 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Ka wai?
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1: Mm.
0: Nau au I mōhio ai.
1: It was you that had me informed. Oh, I was informed because of you.
0: Aye.
2: Okay.
0: Or I know because of you.
1: I know because of you, yeah.
0: Yeah.
2: Okay, or I know.
0: Because of you.
1: Because of you, I know.
2: Right, okay. Okay.
0: And a kataia te au, hei, te whakanoho ki te hiku. Anō ki o te kōrero ai.
1: Ai.
2: Right, so it wasn't a pātai. I was looking at it from a pātai.
1: I mōhio ai au, nāu.
0: Yeah, anā.
1: Kuna te.
0: No, he's gone and let him.
1: Sorry,
0: I kite off. Tiki ngārangi tūhaha I piki ai a tāwhaki.
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0: 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Nāu I he ai au.
1: Because of you, I did wrong. I was wronged because of you.
0: No.
2: You led me wrong.
1: Ah, yeah, te mea tuatai. Yeah.
0: Because of you.
1: Yeah, because of you.
0: I faltered.
1: Yes, yeah. I was in error. I was wrong. Yeah.
0: I was in the wrong because of you.
1: Yeah.
2: Oh, yes.
0: Hey. Ka pai? Nā, ko te he, ko te mōhio, this is where we call a friend.
1: Me hoki mai,
0: Kao, engari, ko nā kupu krama mā kou.
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1: You make me look good.
0: Wow, tika, wow, Kao.
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1: Oops.
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0: Ia kuia.
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1: Yeah. 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
1: Yeah.
0: Hey, where's Timothy Peter Skype? Kei te he.
1: Yeah.
0: Ai. E rere ki anō ki a pou. Ka nau I pai, eh? It's because of you, things good. Because of you,
1: yes,
0: good,
1: yeah.
0: You know, or it's fitting, or, you know, yeah. Kei te ao, te horo, te reo,
1: yeah.
0: Te horopaki.
1: Ai.
0: Nau I pai ai.
1: Nau I pai ai.
0: Oh, ka tētai hui kino ko tērā, nau I kino ai.
1: Ah, yeah.
2: You made it shit.
0: Yep.
1: See, on the button, on the button.
0: For that.
1: Yeah.
0: You made it shit.
1: Yeah, you made it shit.
0: You wrecked it.
1: You wrecked it.
0: You know, anei, ko koro tia kētia te korone ana. 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I don't want to get, I don't want to know, I want to find out with everyone tomorrow. Hey, oh, you know. Yeah, you made a shit. Nau I kino ai.
1: Yeah, nau I kino ai.
0: Engari he paito whakapākehā I te wairua te kōrero ai.
1: Yeah.
0: Yeah, in the you wouldn't say nau I roke ai.
1: Yeah.
2: No.
0: Nau I hamuti ai, eh? But yeah, you made a shit.
1: You made a shit.
0: Nau I kino ai.
1: Killed it.
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2: 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Or they will connect them.
0: Oh, they connected them. No, that's...
2: They connected.
0: Yeah. That person, nāna rātou I tui tui. Nāna rātou I tui tui, ai?
1: Yeah.
0: Hea te rereke.
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1: Ah, yep.
2: So they heard about him.
0: No. Oh, God, I love that face day.
1: Yeah, yeah. Well, I was,
0: nā rātou I whakahui hui.
1: It was them that, it was him, her, that.
0: He.
1: It was he.
0: He.
1: Huh?
2: He.
0: Being making a redundant.
1: Yeah, sorry. Yeah. He brought them together to meet.
0: Yeah.
1: Yeah. Yeah. And the other one.
0: Nana.
1: Yeah.
0: Rātou I hui hui ai.
1: It was because of him.
0: That they converged.
1: Yeah.
0: Nā, e rere kē nē, tētai, tētai.
2: It was because of him.
0: Yeah.
1: There's one that was, what is it, immediate, because it was, iau te kupu, moi nō, ko ngaro iau. It was the direct action that he took to
0: Koeira.
1: Bring it together.
0: Koeira.
1: And then there was a, how
0: te,
1: it was inadvertently because of him.
0: Āna.
1: Or his actions.
0: Yeah. Because of his actions.
2: Right. Yeah.
0: Engari, e hara koia te rā I te take, I whai wāhi ai e ki te rā kaupapa.
1: Ai, e hara
0: ia. Tika tāu I ki ai.
1: Yeah, yeah.
0: Tētai, hea tō kōrero?
1: There was one that was the...
0: With a concerted effort.
1: With a concerted effort, yeah.
0: She,
1: yeah.
0: Nāna rātou I whakahui hui ai.
1: Yeah.
0: Engari, nāna rātou I hui hui ai.
1: Yeah.
0: Inadvertently, it's because of that person.
1: Yeah.
0: Of whatever they did, like, is why the people came together.
1: Why it became...
2: Like, if he hadn't have done whatever he did, it wouldn't have happened then.
1: Yeah.
0: Well, akone.
1: Yeah.
0: Akone.
1: So, say, ki te whakarite au tētai hui, nā ku anō te hui, nā ku anō rātou I whakahui.
0: Aye.
1: Yeah. But say if I did something and it caused an effect towards another group, it was due to those actions that they met about it.
0: I know.
1: So this is a direct and indirect.
2: Okay.
0: Kā rea tika anei pia, ka mara māke koe, pai tēnā tauira mo te hui hui, me te cause and effect ei. 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
2: Yeah,
0: that gives a good distinction.
1: Yeah, pai tērā. And because this came from me thinking it was the same.
0: Yeah, I put a no mai a tāua kōrero
1: rā. Yeah.
0: And I a koe kōrero ana ki au, I went, you're right, because ka rongo au ietai, ka re rata e mohio ana e re re ke, tino re re ke tētei tētei.
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1: Yeah, nā koutou te rā I whakarite.
0: Yeah.
1: In the same context, or what, the same meanings that we talked about with hui hui.
0: Aye.
1: And e pai tērā ki au. I was like, oh, koeira te distinction.
0: Nāu I Māori ei te noho. 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
1: Mm-hmm. And if you can see in the studio hoa mā, she, Erica has her praikete.
0: Mm-hmm.
1: She's in her little study nook.
0: I think too, keiko nā koe whakarona. I should have done this ages ago.
1: Yeah.
0: E mei tō pene, mei tō pepa.
1: Yes.
0: E mate o tērā.
1: Yeah.
0: Nā, anā, nā te praikete. E Māori ana tō noho.
1: Yep.
0: Yeah. Ka re ai engari e whai tonu ana I ngā tikanga o te rā ringa I. Because of the blanket, you're sitting there comfortably.
1: Yep.
2: Mm-hmm.
0: Yeah. Koe nā pē te tai tawiri I rungo I au.
1: Mm-hmm.
0: I te rātu.
1: Yeah. Mm.
0: Yeah. Now, you wanna give it a go?
2: I'm really bad at coming out of context on these. Nā. Mō kēnā, tātou.

0: a 3/4 eye.
1: Ah.
0: Or was that not an eye?
1: Nah, and good too, because he kupu mahi tera.
2: Yes, oh. That was the, yeah. Hey, kupu pai.
0: Mahi.
2: Yeah, yeah, he tau yeah. Pai kia kawa hei whai.
1: Yeah, yeah, nah.
0: Mm-hmm. Oh,
1: ka tika tō, ka tika tō kōrero nā mōkena tātou iri kuata.
0: Right.
1: Hey.
2: So he kupu tūmahi tera, and I don't know if it's rule of thumb, but ka rongona koe I te whakamahinga o te ai, he āhua I puta
1: yeah,
2: I te
1: āhua.
2: Mahi a tētahi anō. Yeah, koeira. Yeah.
0: Wait, can you explain that part again?
2: So nā mōkena tātou I rikuata.
0: Yeah.
2: Morgan recorded us.
0: Yeah.
2: But you couldn't say, I can't even say it in error. So it would be, what would be an e āhua that would come out from what Morgan does?
0: And it's not recorded.
1: Yeah, engari. Te whakarotia te kupu.
0: Captured.
1: Yep. No reira.
0: Whakahua tia. No, you can't whakahua that. Mau.
1: Ai. Ka pai.
0: I hopu reo.
1: Oh.
0: I mau. I o tātou kōrero. I'm making this too long.
2: No, you're in there.
1: Yeah, you're now, in there. Now, you are.
2: Now whakararangi here ki taua reringa.
0: Nā mōkena tātou I... Mau, ai e ngā whakaro, e ngā wānanga.
2: Eric is playing tuke mata bingo.
1: And that one's our glossary of cutting our sayings. Tuke mata bingo.
2: Tuke mata bingo.
1: Ako nei pia, ane Erika. And e rongoa nau... I te wairua o whakaaro.
2: Yeah, yeah, yeah.
1: Māku okay. Koe āwhina. Ai, nā mōkena a tātou kōrero I mau ai.
2: Yeah.
1: I mau ai a tātou kōrero nā mōkena.
0: Oh, right. So I should put the kaupapa before the mahi.
1: Mm. Well, ko te mau I konei, eh? The mau is captured.
2: Captured.
0: Yeah.
1: So e kupu, e tū oti te mau ki tērā.
2: Mm-hmm.
1: I mau I au.
2: Yeah.
1: Tērā mau.
2: Mm. So what would be nā in this? So it's nā, and is that the actor emphatic, or is that the person that causes it?
1: Mm. The cause of the action.
2: The cause of the action, and then and what follows is the action,
1: mm-hmm.
2: And then in this context, the...
1: And sometimes the action isn't a verb, it's an āhua.
2: It's an āhua, and then there's an āhua that comes of it.
1: State
2: as
1: of.
2: State of, relative clause tērā.
1: Yeah.
2: Ei, of the mahi, of the whakamahinga ai. So, pēnei te nā mōgena a tātou kōrero I pai ai.
1: Ai.
2: Yeah, I pai ai, yeah.
1: Yeah.
2: So, Morgan makes our sound good.
0: Yeah.
1: Yeah.
2: Makes our voice.
0: It makes us sound good, yes.
1: Yeah. Yeah.
0: Okay.
1: Nā mōgena... O tātou reo I pai ai.
2: Ai.
0: Ai.
2: O tātou reo I pai ai.
1: O tātou reo, yeah, I roto I te horopaki.
2: Ai.
1: Kawa ko tōki reo Māori.
2: Ai.
1: Engari ko te reo kōrero ko, te
0: yeah.
1: Kaho pukina.
0: Ngā levels.
2: Yeah.
1: E rāhuatanga katoa ai.
0: Okay. Nau mātou te marama I puaki ai. Wait.
1: Oh, yeah, I think kei te huarahi.
2: Mm.
0: Is it maramatanga?
1: Ka tāia te marama, te maramatanga, te whakawhiti o nā wā. He wānanga no tērā. Kōreo tia mai anō?
0: Nau mātou te marama I puaki ai.
1: Nau mātou I maramai.
2: Yeah.
0: Oh, okay.
1: Hey, how te puaki is, what are you trying to say?
0: Like, broaden our knowledge.
1: Yeah, so nau mātou I maramai.
0: Okay.
1: Karetake o te puiaki.
0: Okay.
1: Yeah, I piki.
2: Mm.
1: I could say I piki ake ai te maramatanga nau.
2: Mm.
0: Okay, now we're putting the nau.
2: Now we're doing that part now. Yeah, we're doing that part now, yeah.
1: My level of enlightenment is taken to another, to the echelon because of you.
2: Because of you, yeah. Hey.
1: But e pai noi o te ki, nau I maramai au.
2: Mm.
1: Hey. Nau au I maramai.
2: Mm. Okay.
1: Because of you, I am now enlightened.
0: Okay.
1: I was enlightened, eh?
2: Mm.
0: Yes.
1: Nau e marama nei au.
2: Kia ora.
0: Do you say nau e marama?
2: Because of you, I am of understanding now.

0: Yeah.
1: Nā e maramani au.
2: I'm just writing.
0: Ki te hoki koutou, ki te, I can't remember what episode is, ka kōrero mo te heahe e kore nei, heahe e kore nā.
1: Yeah.
0: Heahe e kore.
1: Tika.
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0: Yeah, ai. Mm-mm.
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1: E pake I ho te cat.
0: Yeah.
1: Te timuti tira. 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
0: Yeah.
1: Yeah, nau I māra mai. Oh.
2: Yeah.
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0: Mm.
1: Because of you, that they made an error.
2: Mm.
1: O nau e kuare nei ngā tamariki.
0: Yeah.
2: It's because of you they didn't know.
1: Yeah.
0: Yeah.
1: They're ignorant.
2: Ignorant.
1: He re reke te kuare I te kore mōhio.
0: Mm-mm.
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0: 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Yeah. Hea ho ki te he.
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2: Yeah.
1: Marama?
2: I don't really get the distinction of why.
1: Kūare is unconscious incompetence.
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2: Oh, yes.
1: No, yeah. 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
2: Mm-hmm.
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0: Mea hau.
1: I know this to be a karanga, but kare mō ki te karanga.
2: Yeah.
0: Well, they say.
1: Kore mō heo.
0: Yeah.
2: Yeah.
1: Ana ka tai ka piki ki te conscious competence, he mō heo. 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
1: 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Ko te mārama is subconscious competence.
0: Yeah.
1: E haere ana te tangata mārama, kāre I te ata whakāro, me pene, me pera.
2: Yeah.
1: You know in the flow.
0: Yeah.
2: Yeah.
1: Ko te marama tera.
2: Yeah. Subconscious. Mm-hmm. Yeah. Okay, yeah.
1: Yeah. Nō reira, e kuare nei ngā tamariki, no.
2: They,
1: children are ignorant because of you.
0: Yeah.
1: Because you kare
2: koe. They don't prepare them.
1: Well, kare whakahoki te marae.
2: Yeah.
0: Yeah.
2: All that, yeah.
1: You know, ka kita e tai mātua nāina, ka huri ki e tai. Get off your phones. 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
0: Yeah, e pērā nei rātou, nāu.
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0: Yeah.
1: Nei.
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0: Ah, yeah.
1: Me noho te act emphatic, I tērā e act emphatic tērā. Yeah. 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
0: Ka pai.
2: Say what? 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
1: Me ai, I roto I tērā, me kweka ki, nāu rātou I whakahui. 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
2: Okay, yeah.
1: You brought them together.

0: Yeah.
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0: Yeah.
1: Anei te wai, anei ta tātou, tuā papa kōrero e te rane. 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
0: Because of you. Yeah.

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0: Christos Anesti, Christ is risen. Our beloved listeners, welcome to today's radio program. I'm Carlotta Economo, and I'm very happy to be back with you to again present the New Zealand Greek Metropolis's Christian Orthodox radio program on Wellington's Access Radio 106.1 FM. This is with the blessing of our Archbishop Kyrios Kyrios Meron. We hope you'll find today's program both interesting and spiritually enlightening, with its mix of readings and explanations from the Holy Gospel, question for the priest, some discussion on the lives of the saints, readings from spiritual books, hymns and notices. Now for a few words of introduction in Greek. 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
1: In this part of the program, I talk about the lives of some of the Church's athletes whom we commemorate either today or will do so during the week to come, as well as important Church events. Today is the Sunday of the Paralytic, and we will hear about this later in the program from Father Pavlos. I will speak about the glorious martyrdom and extraordinary revelation of Saints Olympia and Ephrosyne of Caries in Mytilene, which we will commemorate, God willing, on the 11th, Saint Glykeria of Heraclea, whom we will remember on the 13th, and Saint Theodore the Sanctified, whom we will commemorate on the 16th. As we've said previously, the reason we read and talk about important church events and our saints is so that we learn from these and apply these learnings to our everyday lives, essentially to give us the courage and the strength to face all our trials and tribulations with faith, patience, and love. Let's start with the glorious martyrdom and extraordinary revelation of Saints Olympia and Ephrosyne of Caries in Mytilene. In the 13th century, 200 years before the martyrdom of Saints Raphael, Nicholas and Irene, there was a convent of nuns on the same sacred location where they were to be martyred. It was up the hill from the village of Thermi, about 11 kilometres from the town of Mytilene, which is the capital of the island of the same name. The hill on which the monastery stood was called Caries, which means walnuts. For many years it was a mystery as to why it was called Caries, because no one recalled any walnut trees growing there. But as the local inhabitants were to find out, it did indeed once have walnut trees, as well as a convent of nuns. Although, until 1961, there was no visible trace of either. The monastery back then was a large complex

built in the 8th century, probably by Empress Irene, who was exiled on the island. The origin of the monastery was revealed in a vision in 1961 to Kostas Kanellos from Kidonia in Mytilene, who saw the saints of Thermi with a military officer. According to Fotios Kontoglou, the officer said he came from Kaloni, where he dwelt in a monastery. The officer explained how an empress built the Karies monastery and described it as a large complex with an imperial suite or cell. The officer told Kanellos that there were three icons still remaining, one under the church, another at the holm oak, and the third in the forecourt. Kontoglou believed that the military officer in the vision was actually Saint Demetrios of Thessaloniki, as there is a church dedicated to him at Kaloni. The abbess of the monastery at that time was named Olympia, and she was very virtuous and holy. Her mother, Dorothea, was from Constantinople and the daughter of a priest. Olympia's mother had three sisters and one brother. The latter eventually became an archimandrite. Her father, the priest, advised Dorothea to become a nun, and in time she became the abbess at the monastery of Karies. Her three sisters married. Olympia's mother married a man who became a priest in the Peloponnese, and it was there that Olympia was born and raised in the piety of the Orthodox faith. When Olympia was 10 years old, both her parents died, and she was sent to Karies to her aunt, the abbess Dorothea. There she decided to also dedicate her life to Christ, and at the age of 19 she was tonsured a nun. When she was 25 years old, her aunt reposed, and the nuns elected Olympia as her successor. Olympia had 30 nuns under her spiritual direction as abbess of the monastery. On the 11th of May, in the year 1235, Turkish pirates from Crete attacked the monastery, demolished it, and set it on fire. They tried to defile the nuns. Some escaped and fled into the mountains, but many were raped and slaughtered by the Turks. One of the elderly nuns, Efrosini, was tortured mercilessly by the attackers because she was sick and, because she could not walk, she could not hide herself. They suspended her on a tree and burned her alive. All that remained of her were her ashes. Abbess Olympia did not want to flee and chose to remain behind at the monastery, knowing that she would endure horrific torments. The pirates took lit torches and burnt her flesh. They then prepared a red-hot rod and hammered it into her ear, forcing it out of the other ear. She was also tortured with candle flames. Then they stripped her and stretched her on an iron door, after which they pinned her on a wooden board using 20 large nails. The pirates then took 3 nails larger than the others and hammered them into her head. 2 of the nails were driven into each ear. The 3rd nail penetrated through her cranium. After this, she reposed, and the pirates burnt down the monastery as well as the beautiful church. What was left of the monastery lay in ruins for about 150 years, after which a pious and wealthy woman named Melpomene undertook to rebuild it, though this time it would be a monastery for men. It was in this monastery where Saints Raphael, Nicholas, and Irene were to suffer martyrdom at the hands of angry Turks. In September of 1961, Vasiliki Ralis had a dream in which the young girl Saint Irene informed her that Karies first housed a convent. She also told her that the nuns who lived there were maltreated by foreigners, and though some fled to the mountains, others were slaughtered. Because of this, no nun dared to live there again, and this is why a male monastery was established. Then, in January of 1962, Father Pachomios of Biryi described to Vasiliki what he had seen in his sleep. This was a young nun with a cross on her chest,

entering the church at Trulodi together with little Saint Irene. The nun said to him that she was from Caries and her name was Olympia. He wondered what a nun was doing in a men's monastery. When he said this, Vasiliki recalled the dream that she had had in September. Then, on the 15th of February, a pious 15-year-old boy named Zacharias Paphiliotis went to visit Vasiliki. Zacharias wanted to become a monk and eventually did enter a monastery when he was 19. He related to Vasiliki two dreams that he had. Not knowing about the dream of Father Pachomios, he informed her that he saw a nun named Olympia. This is what he said to her. It was the 13th of February. I beheld Saint Raphael, who invited me to follow him to Caries. When we arrived, I took note of the lofty walls. We passed through one huge door. I entered the sacred precinct to a monastery that was unknown to me. We entered the Byzantine-style church and offered veneration. When we exited, I heard it say to me, "Take good heed and see how things are here." I then counted the monastic cells. There were 18 in the number. Then a strong voice addressed me and said, "Pay attention well." I answered, "I am watching." The voice then said, "This place shall be shaken up and down, and others will build." Then I was taken to the last cell. We went inside. I saw a young woman clad as a nun. Then I was told to go forth and speak to her. After that encounter, Saint Raphael disappeared. I then listened to what the woman was saying. "My child," she said, "my name is Nun Olympia. One day I shall recount to you my entire history." Then she removed a cross from over her head and passed it on my neck. She then said to me, "This cross saves. One day it will be found." On the reverse side of the cross, there were letters written that read, "Olympia, Nun." I then awoke from my dream. That day, Zacharias went to gather olives, but he fasted and prayed, hoping to hear the history of Saint Olympia, as she had promised him in the dream. And indeed, this is what happened on the 16th of February, when Saint Olympia related the account of her martyrdom to him. In July of 1962, Kostas Kanellos had a dream in which he saw a nun in a temple laid out on the ground, her eyes closed and her arms folded on her chest crosswise. When he stooped down to help her up, she opened her eyes, smiled, and stood upright. She then indicated to him where he was to dig, to the right of the sanctuary. Thinking that he would find the icon of the Theotokos that he was looking for there, as had been earlier revealed to him, he started digging there in August with Lukas Tsolakis and Apostolos Vetsos. After digging for some time, they discovered a very old tomb instead of finding the icon. The bones were powdery and had been mixed with the remains of large nails that were now corroded with rust. 20 such nails were discovered with her body, and 3 larger ones were in her skull, 2 of which were in her ears. The third one had fallen within the cranium, so that when Kostas went to recover them, he broke the skull in pieces. Most understood that this was Saint Olympia, but others doubted it. After 2 days, Anthula Aletheru had a dream in which she herself was at Caries. She entered the chapel where she saw some nuns chanting the supplicatory canon to the Theotokos. She then stood beside a bowl filled with holy water and saw the nuns washing the recently unearthed bones and nails. She offered to help and the nuns accepted. The door of the chapel then opened and a large boned cleric entered. The nuns stood respectfully before him and calmly said, "Saint Raphael." He came closer and took up the head, which was in little pieces. He then made all the pieces stick together with a tape, making the holy relic perfect. After this, he removed a garland from his cassock and placed it on the head.

as a crown. Anthula then asked, O Saint Raphael, to whom do these sanctified bones belong? He replied, they are those of Olympia, who was found with the nails. At this point, Anthula woke up. So, the bones of Saint Olympia, discovered by the excavators, were washed by Vasili Girales and Maria Lurguna. The bones were then placed in a chest with the nails. That night, Vasiligis saw Saint Olympia in a dream. She saw her as young, of average height, pale, and with a sympathetic countenance. With tears in her eyes, Olympia said, Oh, if only you knew the slaughter and the martyrdom my eyes beheld, your heart would be rent to pieces. The Banayia also appeared to Mersini Lurgana in a dream, telling her, You all should have no doubt that the tomb where the nails were found is that of the martyr Olympia. Hearken how her martyrdom came about. After the pirates tortured her much, in the end they stripped her naked and stretched her upon a board, which was the shutter of the monastery door, over which they affixed her with nails. When the Christians buried her, they did not remove the nails from the board, because they were not able to do so without extracting her flesh, which had already mingled with the board. Thus the nails remained, which is why they were found betwixt and between her bones. That is the tomb which you found, so no one should make any further comment to the contrary. At this point, Mersini woke up. Zacharias Paphliotis also had a dream in which Saint Olympia appeared to him as she had done before, but this time told him about her family background. On the 17th of November in 1962, Asmenia Vurnovalis had a dream. She was in Karyes, where she suddenly saw a group of nuns coming from the east. They were walking two by two as they ascended towards the monastery. Their leader was a tall-looking nun who seemed to be giving them orders. As they approached, Asmenia said she counted 12. The leader was wearing a crosswise, ribbon-like band that had the name Olympia on it. She also noticed the other nuns had similar bands with their names. The only other names she could distinguish were Maria and Efrosini. The nuns then stopped at the holy water and sang the national anthem. Asimania then spoke with Maria, who told her that they endured much, suffered torture, slaughter, hanging and burning. Maria then remarked that they were not dead but alive. She pointed then to a nun with a paralyzed foot, saying the criminal pirates wrought that injury. Then suddenly Asmenia heard a cry, I'm burning. She turned and saw a little girl who was naked, and all over her body were wounds and bruises. Two nuns were then seen going to help her, but she kept crying, convulsing, and shouting, I'm burning. Asimania then asked Maria who this girl was, and she was told, She is the young girl whom the Turks burned inside the cask at the time when they tyrannized Saint Raphael. Asimania therefore beheld how Saint Irene had suffered martyrdom. Startled and upset, she woke up. The relics of Saint Olympia can now be venerated at Thermi in Mytilene, at the monastery of Saints Raphael, Nicholas, and Irene, and there is a portion of her relics at the monastery of the Great Cave in Calavri,

Let's now speak about Saint Ligeria, who suffered as a martyr for her faith in Christ under Emperor Antoninus's persecution against Christians in the 2nd century. Saint Ligeria came from a well-known family, and her father was a high-ranking Roman official. She lost both her parents at an early age, though, and was befriended by Christians and so converted to Christianity and went to church every day. At that time, Sabinius, the prefect of Thraganopolis, received an imperial edict ordering Christians to offer sacrifice to the idols, and so he designated a certain day for the people to worship the idol Zeus. Saint Ligeria, however, firmly resolved to suffer for Christ and told her Christian friends of her intention and begged them to pray that God would give her the strength to endure her suffering. On the appointed day, Saint Ligeria made the sign of the cross on her forehead, went into the pagan temple, and stood on a raised spot in the rays of the sun. She then removed the veil from her head, thereby exposing the holy cross which was traced on her forehead. She prayed fervently to God to bring the pagans to their senses and to destroy the stone idol of Zeus. Suddenly, thunder was heard and the statue of Zeus crashed to the floor and smashed into little pieces. In a rage, Sabinius and the pagan priest commanded the people to throw stones at her, which they did, but the stones did not touch her. She was therefore locked in prison, where the Christian priest Philocrates came to her and encouraged her for the struggle that lay before her. In the morning she was taken and tortured, but suddenly an angel appeared in the midst of the torturers, and they all fell to the ground, overcome with terror. When the vision vanished, Sabinius, who was hardly able to speak, ordered them to throw her into prison. They did this and shut the door securely and sealed it with the prefect's own ring so that no one could get in to help her. However, angels brought her food and drink. After many days, Sabinius went to the prison and removed the seal, but was visibly shaken to see that she was alive and well. Setting off for the city of Heraclea in Thrace, he ordered that she too be brought along, and so the Christians of Heraclea came out to meet her with Bishop Domitheos and prayed that the Lord would strengthen the saint to endure martyrdom. At Heraclea, they cast Saint Ligeria into a red-hot furnace, but the fire was extinguished at once. Then the prefect, in a mindless fury, gave orders to rip the skin from her head. Then they threw her into prison onto sharp stones, but she prayed without ceasing, and at midnight an angel appeared and healed her of her wounds. When the jailer Laovicius went into the cell in the morning, he did not recognize her, and, thinking that she had been taken away, he feared that he would be punished for letting her escape. He wanted to kill himself, but Saint Ligeria stopped him. Shaken by this miracle, he believed in God and begged her to pray that he too might suffer and die for Christ with her. To this, Saint Ligeria replied, "Follow Christ and you will be saved." Laovicius then took her chains off and put them on himself, and at the trial he told the prefect and everyone present about Saint Ligeria's miraculous healing by an angel, and then confessed that he too was a Christian. The result of this confession was his immediate beheading, but the Christians secretly took up his remains and buried them with reverence. Saint Ligeria was sentenced to be eaten by wild beasts, and she went to her execution with great joy. However, the lioness, which had been set loose, meekly crawled up to her and lay at her feet. Finally, the saint prayed, imploring God to take her.

and immediately heard a voice from heaven summoning her. At that moment, another lioness was set loose, and it pounced on her and killed her, but did not tear her apart. Bishop Thomideos and the Christians of Heraclea reverently buried her relics, which were glorified with a flow of healing myrrh. The lesson for us from St. Ligeria's life is, as we have seen with many other saints' trials, how we can endure anything with God's help. The key, though, is for us to recognize that we need God's help, and to humbly ask God for it, which He will gladly

0: Now speak about Saint Theodore the Sanctified.
1: Saint Theodore was from Egypt, the son of rich and eminent Christian parents. His yearning for the monastic life occurred early in his life, with him secretly leaving home and going to a monastery when he was only 14 years old. This was after a party his parents held for the Feast of Theophany, during which he became distressed about the festivities, grieving that because of earthly joys he might be deprived of joys in the life to come. After some time he heard about Bachomios the Great and yearned to see him. Saint Bachomios received him at the Tabernisi monastery with love, having been informed by God beforehand about his coming. Remaining with Saint Bachomios, Saint Theodore quickly excelled in all his monastic tasks, particularly in obedience to his elder and in compassion towards the other monks. In the meantime, Theodore's mother, learning that he was at the Tabernisi monastery, went to Saint Bachomios with a letter from the bishop asking to see her son. Saint Theodore, however, did not wish to break his vow to renounce the world, so he refused to meet with his mother. Seeing Saint Theodore's strength of mind and ability, Saint Bachomios asked him to instruct the other monks on Holy Scripture, but at this stage Saint Theodore was only 20 years old. He obeyed, however, and began to speak, but some of the older monks took offence that a younger monk should teach them, and they walked away. Saint Bachomios, however, said to them, "You have given in to the devil, and because of your conceit, your efforts will come to naught. You have not rejected Theodore, but rather the word of God, and have deprived yourselves of the Holy Spirit." Saint Bachomios subsequently appointed Saint Theodore as overseer of the monastery and withdrew to a more solitary monastery. Saint Theodore, however, continued to watch over and look after Saint Bachomios, and indeed, in his final illness, it was he who closed his eyes when he reposed. After this, Saint Theodore directed the Tabernisi monastery, and later on was at the head of all the Egyptian monasteries. Saint Theodore was called sanctified because he was the first in his monastery to be ordained a priest. He was especially renowned for his holiness of life and his wonder-working. He reposed at an old age in the year 368. A key lesson for us from Saint Theodore's life

is yet another reminder to strive to be humble in all we do and not puff up our egos and think that we have nothing to learn from others, especially from people who are younger than us or from those who we mistakenly, through pride, assume are less worthy than us.

0: 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I'm Kadlote Konomu, and I'd like to remind you that you can listen to this and previous programs at your convenience anytime that suits you through the Access Radio website at www.accessradio.org.nz. Click onto the Religion and Spirituality link, then scroll down to the Greek Orthodox Holy Metropolis of New Zealand section. It's now time for Question for the Priest, and Father Meledios, priest, monk and abbot from our monastery in Levin, will answer the question, what does it mean when we say, in the symbol of faith, that we believe in the Catholic Church?
1: The literal meaning of the word Catholic, in Greek Catholikos, Catholo, translated in English means according to the whole. Also, all-encompassing, comprehensive, entire. In colloquial terms, Catholicism is often used as a synonym for the Roman Catholic Church, and it refers to the churches that are in full communion with the Vatican. More correctly, though, as a theological notion, Catholicity is regarded as one of the characteristics of the Christian Church. The expression Catholic Church, η Catholική Ecclesia, is found for the first time in the letter of St. Ignatius to the Smyrnaeans, written about the year 110. The words run, wheresoever the bishop shall appear, there let the people be, even as where Christ is, there is η Catholική, the entire Catholic Church. The Orthodox understanding of the Church is an icon of the future Kingdom of God, being realized, actualized in the Holy Eucharist, is the key to the understanding of its Catholicity. The Church is Catholic, all-encompassing, because in it the Holy Spirit unites believers in the body of Christ, in the Eucharist as a unique event of the community of the faithful. It is Catholic, all-encompassing, because of Christ, and not because of its human composition, because, as pointed out by St. Ignatius, where Christ is, there is the Catholic Church. St. Kirill of Jerusalem, 4th century, says the Church is called Catholic, holistic, because it is diffused throughout the whole world, from one end of the earth to the other, and because it teaches universally and without restriction all the truths of faith which ought to be known to men, whether they concern visible or invisible things, heavenly things or the things of earth. And also, in the Church the dogmas are taught fully, without any omission, catholically and completely. Only the assembly of the faithful, which is based on the Orthodox confession of faith, has a Catholic, all-encompassing, and soteriological character. For according to the words of Saint Maximus the Confessor, the Lord and God of all called the Catholic Church the right and salvific confession of faith in him. Orthodoxy, orthodoxia, signifies right belief or purity of faith.

0: To call the Church Orthodox is the same as to call it Catholic, as we say in the Creed, I believe in one holy, Catholic and Apostolic Church. The Catholicity of the Church is the basic principle of its life. As in the Eucharist, Christ is entirely present, and not just a portion of Christ. In the same way, the very local Church is the body of Christ fully, and not just a part of it. This explains the truth that every local church as a community of believers gathered around the bishop is Catholic, whole, unlike the Roman Catholic understanding of Catholicity as universal, the word church. Hence, when we say that we believe in one holy Catholic Church, we mean the local church to which we belong, however not in isolation from other local churches, but rather in communion with them, since the essence of Catholicity is in unity. Because all the Eucharistic gatherings actually are single gathering in the Lord Christ, who is fully and at the same time present in every Eucharist. The body of Christ is one, the body of believers is one, and this body has not been divided by space nor time. At each Eucharistic gathering, the fullness, the wholeness of the Church is reflected. Thus the Church is one because it is one person, Christ, its head, and because its essence is revealed in one event, which is the Eucharist. The Church is one according to the Saint Irenaeus of Lyons because it has one and the same faith throughout the whole world. Also, the Church is one because it has one and the same tradition and the same succession of the apostles, and hence one and the same way of salvation it indicates to the whole world, since, according to the same saint, our faith is consistent with the Eucharist. The Church is one because the Holy Eucharist is one as an event of the assembly of the faithful in which it acquires the identity of one. To conclude with words of Saint Nikolai, the new golden mouth, the Church is called Catholic, all-encompassing, first because it gathers together to the living God, children of all lands, all tribes, and all languages. It is not confined to a single race, not to a single tribe, not to a single nation. Like the man who stands at the crossroads and invites all the wayfarers to the king's banquet, the Holy Catholic Church calls and gathers all the sons and daughters of men to salvation, and it rejects no one except he who rejects it, and it consequently himself alone. This is the difference of the Church of the New Testament, the all-encompassing one, from the Church of the Old Testament, the preparatory one, limited to the one nation.
1: Today's Gospel is from John chapter 4, verses 5 to 42. At that time, Jesus came to a city of Samaria called Sychar, near the field that Jacob gave to his son Joseph. Jacob's well was there, and so Jesus, wearied as he was with his journey, sat down beside the well. It was about the sixth hour. There came a woman of Samaria to draw water. Jesus said to her, "Give me a drink." For his disciples had gone away into the city to buy food. The Samaritan woman said to him, "How is it that you, a Jew, ask a drink of me, a woman of Samaria? For Jews have no dealings with Samaritans." Jesus answered her, "If you knew the gift of God and who it is that is saying to you, 'Give me a drink,' you would have asked him and he would have given you living water." The woman said to him, "Sir, you have nothing to draw with and the well is deep. Where do you get that living water? Are you greater than our father Jacob, who gave us the well and drank from it himself and his sons and his cattle?" Jesus said to her, "Everyone who drinks of this water will thirst again, but whoever drinks of the water that I shall give him will never thirst. The water that I shall give him will become in him a spring of water welling up to eternal life." The woman said to him, "Sir, give me this water that I may not thirst, nor come here to draw." Jesus said to her, "Go, call your husband and come here." The woman answered, "I have no husband." Jesus said to her, "You are right in saying,

I have no husband. For you have had five husbands, and he whom you now have is not your husband. This you said truly. The woman said to him, Sir, I perceive that you are a

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1: 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And today is part two of a talk that took place at the National Library on the 25th of March 2026. 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
5: We've heard a bit from the panel about opening up institutions and getting different audiences in, that kind of engagement and access transformation. 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

0: management success. So what made it a success and what did you learn?
1: Thank you. More than happy to. I think as a national institution, it's really important that our collection, our services, and our approach reflect the full range of the communities that we serve. And it's important for all of those communities to see themselves in the stories that we tell. And I think that goes back a bit to what we were talking about earlier in terms of social cohesion and trust and being together. So what I'd like to talk about is not necessarily a single engagement, but more multiple engagements over time that have really led to significantly improved outcomes, not only for the communities that we serve, but also for ourselves as an organisation as well. So, you know, some reflection and thinking about the outcomes, we've actually got to a much better place in terms of how the services we deliver and how we deliver them. So National Archives has a very long history of working really closely with Aboriginal and Torres Strait Islander communities within Australia, particularly within the Northern Territory. The Commonwealth Government has a long history within the Northern Territory, and we, as a result of that, we have a significant collection of records in our Darwin office that relate to the First Nations communities across the Northern Territory. From 2022 onwards, we've had a sustained increase in our collaboration and engagement with those communities. We've worked not just with the local communities, but also with a range of support services, whether they be link-up organisations, land councils, medical services, legal services, all of those types of institutions. And we specifically made sure that those engagements weren't transactional. They were actually part of an attempt by us to embed a real and to develop a real relationship with the communities, with the people within the Northern Territory. And we've done that because we wanted, because we understand the value of the collection that we've got, and we want to be able to make sure that that collection is accessible as possible to Aboriginal and Torres Strait Islander nations across the northern part of the country. In 2023, we had the opportunity to relocate our Darwin office, and we took that opportunity to move out of a co-location with the Northern Territory Archive and Library Group and to set up on our own in the centre of Darwin. And we used the engagement processes that we'd been through. We used the trust that we'd built up with the First Nations communities, particularly the Larrakia Nation, who are responsible for the land and the seas around Darwin, to work with those communities to not only establish the new office, but also to establish what our services look like out of that office as well. We wanted the majority of customers in our Darwin office are First Nations people. Many of them are stolen generations. They're looking for reconnection back to family and to culture and to nation and to language. So we wanted to make sure that that how we approached the property, the building, the services we provided actually met the needs of those people. We opened the new office in 2024, located in the city centre. The design of the office space, the artwork, was all First Nations led. The companies that we worked with were First Nations companies to fit out the office. And we did that. That was a deliberate decision of ours, and for us was really important.

0: Probably more importantly, though, was the engagement we had with community around the relocation of the archival collection within from the old offices to the new. These records hold are very dear to the heart of many Aboriginal and Torres Strait Islanders across the Northern Territory. In many instances, those records are the only links that they have to family and to culture. We take our responsibility to manage those records and to conserve and preserve them and to make them accessible, very important. So we worked with Larrakia, the traditional owners, to make sure that the transfer and movement of those records was done in a way that acknowledged the importance of the records to the Larrakia people. So we had all of the process was led by the Larrakia Nation and their elders. We had a farewell ceremony that included song and dance and a smoking ceremony to farewell the records from our old institution. I was fortunate enough to be part of that ceremony along with some of my senior executives. And we also then had a ceremony to welcome the records into the new resting place for them, into our new facility, again, led by Larrakia Nation. I think the importance of those ceremonies will never be lost on me. I think it was really moving to hear some of the elders speak about the importance of those records, which sometimes it's easy for us to forget. You know, we've got a collection of 54 million items in the National Archives collection, and it's very easy to lose the focus and the understanding that those records are actually so meaningful to individuals. And so to be able to hear directly from the Larrakia elders about the importance of those records, about how they were willing, because of the engagement we'd had, because of the trust we'd had, they were willing to continue to place their trust in us to look after those records. And so, you know, those ceremonies weren't just a gesture. They were a recognition and a promise from us to the Larrakia Nation that that we would maintain that trust, we would look after those records for them, and that was recognised by the Larrakia elders. So just thinking about that process, you know, the engagement that we'd had over many years really allowed us, and the trust that we'd built up with the communities allowed us to transfer the records, to relocate them to a place that was built specifically around the needs of the First Nations communities. It meant that we were able to deliver services in a meaningful and culturally appropriate way, which we hadn't been able to do before in a location that was culturally sensitive and appropriate as well.
1: Thanks, Simon. I'm curious, were there any discussions about return of documents as part of that?
0: There wasn't. I think, you know, the conversation around repatriation of material to First Nations communities is a difficult one for government archives to navigate, and there are items in collections that can and should be repatriated. And in my previous role as director of the State Archive in South Australia, we repatriated records to communities in Alice Springs. So it is something that can and should be done. But at the same time, we have to be aware that all of the records in our collection are created by government agencies and are owned by those government agencies. We are the sort of the custodian of that material. And so we tread the line between having, you know, the legislative responsibility to manage and conserve and preserve those records and to provide access to them, but also, you know, acknowledging the huge importance that those records have for the First

0: Nations communities to which they relate, and to the and to individuals and to families. I think, you know, we had a discussion earlier on today around sort of digital repatriation and things like that. And I think they're areas that we need to explore more. I think more importantly, though, it goes back to something Marie-Louise said, was around the knowledge systems that we work with, and making sure that we've got the appropriate First Nations knowledge systems embedded within our management systems of the collection, to make them so that we can manage them appropriately, but also provide appropriate access as well.
1: Thank you. Throwing that open to Colette.
2: Yeah, I thought I'd take a slide sideways and talk about really successful community engagement that's at the other end to build collections. And we've certainly been able to build better collections with First Nations peoples, but we've had very deliberate projects over the last few years at the National Library of Australia to reach out to specific parts of our very multicultural nation to invite them to share their stories with us. We're very cognizant that we can't be useful to people unless they can see themselves in our collections. And this really has been quite successful, where we've had staged approaches to reaching out to specific communities, using all the tools that one uses with community engagement, marketing and communications, to invite people first to tell us their stories in the form of an oral history. And then we find that that will often build the level of trust and understanding that means that materials that actually should have been in our collections, publications that we should have had, come in, and then eventually we find really precious family archival treasures coming into our collection. So I think it is enriching our collection to do something to more closely match our amazing multicultural nation, where half of us were born overseas or our parents were, and a quarter of us speak a language other than English at home. The real challenge for us is how to accelerate it. The chair of my council is here tonight, and our council, you know, said, well, great, you've worked with the Fijian Australian community, Chinese Australian community, Indian diaspora, Pacifica. How are we going to accelerate this? And it left me thinking about just last week, my husband was the guest of Istahil and Abdullahi and their six children, who were refugees in Australia and have just become Australian citizens. And it did make me really think about some of the newer communities in Australia, some who've come by choice and some through no choice of their own, and how we might over time be able to engage those communities to build the collections that will be useful for their children and their grandchildren.
1: Thank you. Thanks, Marie-Louise. Any other views on that?
3: I would just like to emphasize how important that is for us, because I think in our case, the Library of Congress has a very, very long history of having published materials and materials that have come through copyright. And we are in an incredibly fortunate position that we only purchase about 25% of what we bring in every year. And if you think about that, so there's some copyright or legal deposit like material coming in, but the vast majority of what we are receiving into our collections are gifts. And it's major gifts through our special collections, and also gifts through gifts in exchange with our exchange partners. The ability to bring in new kinds of collections really do, for us, tend to come into that gift route. And if people do not understand that their stories belong in the Library of Congress, that they belong in our national libraries, then we are not going to get the kinds of collections that are representative of our nation. And so we've been fortunate enough to have several different projects. We were fortunate enough to be funded by the Mellon Foundation about 4 or 5 years ago, that helped us start community archiving programs where we were able to

0: grant, re-grant money to these communities and on vast different topics. It could be a cultural community. It could be music within that community. It could be cooking traditions. It could be dance traditions that are emanating out of certain communities. And these communities were able to work with, we were able to work with those communities. And as a part of the work they're doing and doing some of the documentation and bringing it together, the Library of Congress receives a copy of that and our staff work extensively with them to begin to document and build their own archives. And that has been such a success, I think, in terms of that community engagement, collection building, and then being able to bring that in and preserve and share that on behalf of the nation. So community engagement is huge for us in terms of not just bringing people to the library and knowing we exist, but knowing that they have a place, their stories have a place at our libraries and archives.
1: Thank you.
2: Maybe I'll just jump in quickly. We have many different community engagement around our project Atasoke with Indigenous communities in Canada, with Black Canadians, many different groups. But I wanted to talk specifically about an experience that we had, which was in the 100th anniversary of the Chinese Exclusion Act in Canada. And the fact that we have a very large diaspora of Chinese Canadians. And in fact, Canada might not be Canada if it weren't for the Chinese Canadians, because they were critical in building the railway that went right across the country that ended up leading to Canada being a country. And many people died building that railway. And we began by levying a head tax against them so that it was difficult for them to be able to come to Canada, and it was almost impossible for them to bring their families. We increased the cost of the head tax year over year, and then we had the coup de grace where we created a Chinese Exclusion Act that would not allow people to bring families to Canada. That act was repealed some 40 years later, but the impact still exists. So we worked very closely with the Chinese Canadian community, but I wanted to highlight something that we did more recently, which was we created a creator in residence program. And so we decided that our first creator in residence, rather than being a poet or an author, wonderful as those are, that we would go with a digital artist. So we had Eric Chan come to join us for 8 months. He's known as Ip Man, as a digital artist. He's very well known in Japan, in Korea, and in China, as well as in North America. And he had unfettered access into our collections around the Chinese Exclusion Act, working very closely with our team of archivists. And he created three incredible works of art that make the stories accessible to people, where you can see he created works that showed the individuals, showed the scale, and showed the impact. And his works were so successful that when we were doing highlighting them at an event, and we had our global affairs people there, we also had Eric's mom and dad, we had pop-up exhibits. And what a clever woman his mother is, because it was from his earliest works, preschool, right through to his current works. But what happened with that was Global Affairs was so blown away with the work that he had done to really create and expose the impact that he ended up just months later, unplanned, being our closing act at Expo in Osaka. And following that, he has just had a very important

0: impactful exhibit in the Canadian Embassy in Japan. And so people who would never have experienced the documents and the stories around the Chinese Exclusion Act, because once it was repealed, like in many traumatic situations, nobody talked about it. They just wanted to forget it. They just wanted to move on. But then they didn't realize the impact it had on community. And I think these kind of experiences and looking at archival and published collections in a way that, you know, brings them to people's attention in very different ways, like leveraging art, can really, really have an impact on people.
1: Thanks for sharing that, Leslie. That's fantastic. And I think we saw some of those artworks when we were there, and they were spectacular. I'm going to now ask a question that none of the panellists have had warning about. It's the privilege of being the facilitator. Are you all ready? On the edge of your seat? No. You know, we've talked quite a bit about disruption, transformation, opportunities, challenges, all of these sorts of things. It takes energy and it takes resilience. We are in institutions that have kind of long-term plans and a lot of things, like our opening today, you know, kind of started about a decade ago. Can you tell us how you stay resilient? What's the secrets that you have? What are the things that work for you about keeping energy, keeping positive? Who would like to start?
2: Given I'm about to step out, I will. look, I think the kind of wellspring of joy that comes from our work cannot be underestimated. It's the thing that keeps us all going, and it's throughout our organisations. I have sometimes had cause to kind of give this little parable, I suppose, to National Library staff. A couple of years ago, I asked some of the people in our corporate area, actually in our finance section, why they keep working for the National Library of Australia when they could earn twice as much, earning, you know, working anywhere else in Canberra. And their answer was always the same. It was because we are so close to the people that we're serving. And, you know, they're not on reading rooms. They're not running our community events. They're not getting the wonderful kind of rushes that I get when I see people really enjoying our work. But I think that sense of what keeps us all going is in fact that we are so close to the people we serve. And as public servants, I think we're incredibly fortunate. I recognise that so many of our colleagues in our civil services spend decades working really hard on behalf of communities, and they never get that sense of being as close as we are to the people, whether it's in person or digitally, that we're serving. So for me, and I think for my colleagues, that's where it comes from, that you can see and feel, you can smell and touch the impact that your work is having. We will all have had experiences of, you know, particularly I think about First Nations visitors coming in and for the first time seeing a photograph of their mother or their grandmother that they never got to know. You can't buy that, you know, and I think so I think it's that sense of being really incredibly close to the people that we serve that just keeps refilling our wills, which would otherwise be at risk of being depleted. And it's joyful. It is joyful, noble work, and we know that.
1: Thank you.
3: I've been looking around here and I've actually had a look at how many associations that have contributed through the many, many decades that have helped us share our stories but have created the backbone of what it is that has made us resilient. The other people who have engaged in different ways, and I'm looking at you, Andy, while you're reading your phone and not paying attention, who has created a different way of making us a bit more resilient and a bit more accountable to our future generations. But it's never about the institutions. It's about us. And I think about having our tumu hakara.

0: Day of Ngā Taonga here alongside some of the collaborative work that we continue to do alongside Te Papa and the way that we as national institutions are seen to lead community. But the leading that community is through the resilience of our different associations, whether it be IFLA, ICA, the International Council of Archives, LIANSA, our Library Association, ARANS, FANSA, all of these different acronyms that, you know, yeah, I don't know half of them either. But we love to use them and pull it out because it helps people confuse them a little bit, and then we can get into the nitty-gritty of deep dive into who we are. But that has created our resilience, knowing that we are here with that resilience that you've created and helped us endure because we are here for the long term. As I said, 130 years down the track, my 130 divided by 25, what's that? About five generations. So five generations, probably the sixth generation coming along by then, being able to ensure that these enduring repositories and knowledge that we share are really, really key to that resilience and keeps us going. And especially when I turn up and my granddaughter's sitting there, thank goodness she's only 1.5, looks at me and has no idea, but her, all in te reo probably, by the way, so I won't share some of the things that she does share with me, while her older sibling is sitting there going, she's saying this, Nana, and I'm going, I understand her. But she keeps me on track and makes the work that we do create that strength for the enduring nature that we are perceiving and that we are searching for.
1: Kia ora. Thank you. Simon.
2: I think just picking up on what Anahera and Marie-Louise said, I think, you know, people who go into work in the archival sector or the library sector, I think we are a very particular kind of individual. you can draw your own conclusions from that. But I think, you know, what underpins everything we do is that notion of longevity and stewardship. You know, people don't come into these careers thinking that they are going to solve all of the problems and have everything finished and finalised and tied in a bow and then put to one side. Our work, our careers, our profession is not like that. We are custodians and we are stewards to pass on to the next generation. And that, I think, is what really drives us. And I think so when I say that we are a particular kind of person, I think we are people who are resilient, because you have to be if you go into a career that you know you're never going to see the end of. You know, I look at, you know, the descriptive work that we've got to do across the collection at National Archives. Now, I know that's not going to be finished in my tenure as Director General. I'd love it to be, but it's not. And it's probably not going to be completed for another 50 or 100 years. Now, if you let that notion defeat you, you're probably in the wrong job. So I think, you know, I think we are a particular kind of individual. I think we understand, and I think we probably understood long before the public service got the notion of stewardship. I think we understood stewardship, we understood custodianship, and I really think that's what allows us to be resilient and to continue to work in what is sometimes a very difficult environment. The other thing I'd say, I think, you know, we've all talked about it, what it's like from a professional point of view. I think from a personal point of view, and, you know, reflecting on what works for me, I think you've just got to be kind to yourself as well. You know, take the time, whatever it might be that you need to do, to look after yourself. You know, be mindful, be present, work on you, but be kind to yourself.
1: Thank you. Leslie.
3: It's a good question. I agree with everything everyone said. I do think that what really makes a difference in our sector, our community, our

0: allied professions that we have really is the passion. I host a lot of delegations at Libraries and Archives Canada, whether they're touring our buildings or more likely our Gatineau Preservation Campus, where we hold the fifth largest heritage collections in the world. And when I have heads of state or ambassadors or authors that are, you know, winning the Governor General's awards and are coming to see where their collections, their works are going to be preserved, and they meet with members of our team, always on the way out, they say, "We have never seen such passion." To a person, the people are here because of what they believe in, the importance of what we do, the impact it has on society. It's even better when I tour people, and if anyone in the room is, you know, has one of these roles, I'm sorry. But when I tour someone maybe from Privy Council or from Treasury Board, where they say, "Oh, you know, we just get to do policy work all day and we don't see the passion that we see when we come to visit you." So, you know, when we need a passionate fix, we come over and visit Libraries and Archives Canada because we know that you will give us one. And to a person, people do. And then when they do something like that really touches you, we have these, and some of you have seen these who visited us. We have 30 million photographs in our collections, but we've been in the middle of treating the Topley photograph albums, who was a photographer from about the 1870s until the 1920s or 1930s. And I mean, just the fact that the person who's restoring these photograph albums, and it's really important because we have all the negatives, but the negatives only have a number. And the photograph albums have the number and the name of the person. And we just want to be sure, and we have a long way to go, that every person that has a picture in our collections, that they're named, that they're not unknown, because we know they were once known. And just the fact I was touched personally, because actually they found a picture of someone named A.M. Weir from 1921. Now, I'd only ever seen a picture of my grandfather. Well, I only knew my grandfather when he was like in his 80s and 90s. And there he was, 1921, Arthur Weir, 2 years before my dad was born. And you can just feel the personal impact of that, the way it touches you. So I can see why our people that work are passionate, but they're also just so thoughtful in making those connections. And it makes me happy.
1: Oh, thank you.
2: I would just echo everything. You're sort of being the person at the end here. All of the wonderful stories have been related, and I think they're all true. You know, I've only been at the library for about 7 years, and I have to say that I have never worked at an organization that has the longevity of the library. And I think that speaks to the passion of the people that work there. I have had staff in areas that I lead that started as high school work study students. And we recently had an award ceremony and we were giving them their award for working at the library for 50 years. And I will say we have such a wonderful, we honor and celebrate everybody at certain increments, but you only get to be a part of the big, big award ceremony when you've worked there for 30 years and up. There's a joke that you're new at the Library of Congress until you've worked there 2 years, 5 years, or 10 years, depending on who you talk to. But within days of arriving at the Library of Congress, I was a part of a ceremony that honored, and this is still amazing to me, we were honoring people at those increments, 30, 35, 40, 45, and 50. And that day we were honoring 21 people who had over 940 years worth of service.
3: Wow.
2: And 3 months after that, we had a few more people in that group that we were honoring, and those people had over 1,000 years of service.

0: mind. And so to think that you're working with an amazing group of people that are so dedicated. And I think, so that's where I find a lot of my resilience. I look to the people with whom I work, and they are amazing, and they have contributed so much. They've lasted through administrations, whether they're government-wide or library changes. They've, so many things they've been through, and they've found power and excitement in keeping the jobs. And I think that's what, and of course, they're the collections, but there are a lot of things that help me stay resilient in my position, but looking to the people that work there, that continue to work there, that provide the expertise, that excite people that come in as they share the collections in depth and with connection that we couldn't do, I certainly could not do. And families, we have families that work there. You know, I think there was one point in time as I was arriving, there were 20 people in a single family that worked at the library. It is, there is that level of passion that is that goes across the library.
1: Wow, so, that is extraordinary. Thank you. I have to say, the answers were so profound, all of them. I was really shallowly thinking dog walking in gym. You've blown me away with your answers. But also, that was a sneaky way for me to get in a very brief ad about the National Library Gym, which is going to be available through Dancing Sands Distillery, hopefully next week. So this is an initiative of the Tupuna Foundation, our philanthropic foundation, and we've partnered with the distillery. It's called Top Shelf, and this is the first edition. It's limited, a limited run, so you will want to get online and you will want to order. So that's a good question. I'm not sure about the exporting, but I will find out for you. Anyway, sorry to, you know, bring the tone down somewhat. I had to get that in there. I think we have just about come to the end of our time, and we did want to allow a few minutes for questions. So thank you to our panel. That was fantastic. We've got some people with mics. If there is anyone with a burning question, I can see David there, and then there was someone up the back as well. So whoever gets the mic first can go first. Oh, David, you're second. We've got someone up the back.
2: I was too fast for you. It was an arm length away.
1: Yeah.
2: I wanted to ask about AI and emerging technology and its impact on archives, but given the panel hasn't touched on it tonight, I'll move on to another question I have. As a recent graduate of the library school here in Wellington, I have a question about resilience and especially outreach for rural communities. So government archives and libraries, whether we like it or not, are centralised in populated centres, even in countries with many rural communities and isolated communities, including Indigenous communities. And I think about New Zealand, I think about Canada, I think about Australia. Digitisation programs, as we've seen in New Zealand, are vulnerable. So to ensure resilience, is there more archivists could be doing for everyone, not just those who have the privilege of travel or residing in a major centre, and perhaps prioritising access or enabling outreach programs, for example?
1: Thank you. Great question. Who would like to?
3: I'm happy to answer that first up, or be the first one.
1: So looking the question was?
3: Yes, the question really was, how can we, yes, that's all right, I have to repeat the question. The question was around how can we better, I think really it's better serve communities that are in rural and regional areas, and not just those in metropolitan centres. This is a huge issue in Australia. We have a massive continent, and most of our population is centred in our big cities, and the impetus to serve those who are in sometimes very remote communities is something that I think animates all of us in Australia, especially my colleagues here.

There are different ways of doing that. I'm thinking about Queensland with its wonderful Indigenous knowledge centres, 20 of them around the country. In Tasmania, better utilisation of kind of public library networks in rural and regional

It says here that Jesus was born from Mary, his mother, but he was not born from Joseph. The reason why is because Jesus Christ was actually the Son of God, was his father. God was his father. And so Jesus came to the world differently. This was contemplated in Genesis 3:15, where it says that the seed, it doesn't say that the seed would be born from a man or the seed would be born from a man and a woman. It says that the seed would be born from whom? From a woman. And by the way, Mary is the culmination of a whole series of women in the Old Testament and men, which ultimately from that genealogy comes Jesus Christ. Let's go to Revelation chapter 12, once again to identify this seed. Revelation chapter 12, and let's read verses 1 and 2. Now a great sign appeared in heaven, a woman clothed with the sun, with the moon under her feet, and on her head a garland of 12 stars. Then being with child, she cried out in labor and in pain to give birth. Notice that she's pregnant. She's going to give birth to a seed. Now, who is that seed? Notice verse 5. She bore a male child who was to rule all nations with a rod of iron. And her child was caught up to God and to his what? To God and to his throne. Who is the seed of the woman? The seed of the woman is Jesus. Galatians 3:16 says so. Galatians chapter 4 and verse 4 tells us so. Matthew chapter 1 and verse 16 tells us so. Revelation chapter 12 and verses 1 and 2 and 5 tell us that Jesus was that promised seed who was going to come to the world to rescue that which Adam and Eve and all of their descendants lost. Not only Adam and Eve, because Scripture tells us that there is none righteous, no, not one. Scripture tells us all have sinned and come short of the glory of God. There is no one within the human race who can rescue that which has been lost, because everyone on planet Earth at one point or another has become a slave of Satan, has been conquered by the evil one. So the human race needed someone to come and do battle, who would never sin, who would win the victory, so that eventually Adam and Eve and all of their descendants could recover dominion and could recover the earth as their inheritance. Of course, the key question is this: how was the seed going to gain the victory over Satan in order to restore rulership, in order to restore the earth? Obviously, the nakedness of man had to be covered again. But how could the nakedness of sin be covered as a result of the iniquity of Adam and Eve? How could that happen? Let's go to Genesis chapter 3 and verse 21. I want you to notice that God not only says that he's going to send a seed to recover that which was lost, but he's going to explain how he's going to do it. Genesis chapter 3 and verse 21. Do you remember that Adam and Eve, after they sinned, they covered themselves with what? Fig leaves. Were they still naked after they covered themselves with fig leaves? Could they appear before God's judgment bar in their nakedness? No, they couldn't. Did they need coverings that would truly cover their nakedness in order to appear before God and receive that which had been lost? Yes. Now, how was the seed going to be able to cover them? How was the seed going to cover the shame of their nakedness? Genesis 3, verse 21, one of my very favorite verses in the whole Bible. It says, "Also, for Adam and his wife, the Lord God made tunics of skin and clothed them." Who made the garments? God did. Who clothed them? God did. What did he clothe them with? With garments of skin. What do you need to do in order to get the skin of an animal? You have to kill the animal.

see, on the very day that Adam and Eve sinned, there was an animal sacrifice. Most likely two animals were sacrificed. One for Adam and one for Eve. In a world there where there had been no death, now the hand of Adam has to be raised up. You can imagine the little lamb coming when Adam calls the lamb. And Adam takes that little lamb in his arms. He takes the knife and he slits the throat of the lamb, and suddenly the blood gushes out of his throat, and that little lamb is limp in his arms. And then he has to take another lamb and slit that lamb's throat, and the blood gushes out, and the other lamb is limp in his arms. What was God trying to teach Adam and Eve when he took those skins after the lamb died and covered the shame of their nakedness? He was teaching what the seed needed to do when he came. The seed would have to shed his blood in order to cover the nakedness into which Adam and Eve and all of their descendants had fallen into. Now let's go to Genesis 2 verse 17. And notice something very interesting. I'm going to underline this point. Genesis 2 and verse 17. By the way, sometimes I read texts wrong. I've been told that I need glasses. And that's true. After this series, I'm probably going to have to start using glasses. But I think I can read this text well enough. Genesis 2 verse 17. It says, "But of the tree of knowledge of good and evil you shall not eat. For in the day that you eat of it, 1,000 years later you will die." 930 years later you will die. No. God says, the day that you eat of it, that day you will surely die. By the way, in the Hebrew it says, you will die by death. I don't know of any other way that you can die. But God is saying, you are going to be dead as a doornail. You are going to surely die. You can take it to the bank, is what God is saying. The very day that you eat, you will die. Then the question is, why did Adam die when he was 930 years old? Why did all the heroes in Genesis chapter 5 die in their 800s, in their 700s, in their 900s? Did God lie when he said, the day that you eat of the tree, you will surely die? God did not lie. That day, the sentence of death was executed. But it was executed on those lambs. Do you know what happened that day? The sacrifice of those lambs was an earthly indication that Jesus Christ had presented himself before his Father in heaven, and he said, "Father, my creatures have sinned. Father, they deserve to die. You said that they would die the day that they ate from the tree. But Father, I offer my life in place of theirs. I offer my life for everyone that will descend from them. I offer my life in place of theirs." And the Father says, "Being that you're the creator of everyone who is going to come into the world, I accept your promise of being sacrificed so that they don't have to die." Now, is that good news? Now, I want you to notice some interesting texts from Scripture that indicate this. The sentence, by the way, was executed that day. I want that to be clearly understood. The sentence of death was executed that day, was it not? It was executed in the lambs. And what did those lambs represent? How did John the Baptist introduce Jesus? He said, "Behold, the Lamb of God who takes away the sin of the world." Notice what we find in 1 Peter chapter 1 and verses 18 through 20. 1 Peter chapter 1 and verses 18 through 20. Here we find a very interesting passage which indicates that Jesus was actually sacrificed before the foundation of the world. Now you say, how could Jesus be sacrificed before the foundation of the world? He died about 2,000 years ago. Yes, he died personally 2,000 years ago, but the plan of salvation was devised in eternity. And it was implemented as soon as

0: Adam and Eve sinned. Notice 1 Peter chapter 1 and beginning at verse 18. Knowing that you were not redeemed with corruptible things like silver or gold from your aimless conduct received by tradition from your fathers. But with, how were we redeemed? But with the what? With the precious blood of Christ, as of a, what? Lamb, without blemish and without spot. See, when Jesus died, he was perfect. He never sinned. That's why his sacrifice was accepted. And it says in verse 20, he indeed was foreordained before the foundation of the world. When was this plan devised? Before the foundation of the world. But then it says, continuing in verse 20, but was manifest in these last times for you. Foreordained in eternity, but the plan implemented in these last days for you, says Peter. Notice also Revelation chapter 13 and verse 8. Revelation chapter 13 and verse 8. It's speaking about those who worship the beast. And we're not going to dwell on that at this moment. We have a whole lecture on that later on. It says here in Revelation 13, verse 8, all who dwell on the earth will worship him, whose names have not been written in the book of life of the Lamb. Now notice, slain from the foundation of the world. When was Jesus slain according to this verse? He was slain from the foundation of the world. So what happened that day when Adam and Eve sinned is that God said to Satan, I'm going to send a seed to the world. He's going to go over the same ground that Adam and Eve went over. He's going to do battle with you. He's going to live a life without sin, redeeming the failure of Adam and Eve and all of their descendants. He's going to live a perfect life. He's going to be a perfect lamb without blemish. After he gains the victory over sin, you're going to wound him. You're going to hurt him because he's going to die. But guess what? He's going to resurrect. And by his death and his resurrection, you who have hurt him, he is going to what? He is going to crush your head and he's going to buy back. He's going to pay the price to get back dominion. And to get back the earth which Adam and Eve originally lost and which all of their descendants lost as well. And all of that happened the very day that Adam and Eve sinned. Now, how do you suppose the devil felt when he heard these words? You know, I can guess that the devil must have been shaking in his sandals if he wears such a thing. He was scared. And he made up his mind, as we're going to study in this seminar, that he was not going to allow.
1: We come to the end of this message, beautiful message. I'll be back again next week to bring a part of this message next week. I'll leave you with this text in Philippians 1, 3, 4, and 5. I thank my God every time I remember you. In all my prayers for all of you, I always pray with joy. Because of your partnership in the gospel from the first day until now. So friends, thank you again for listening to our program this morning. And I pray that everything is all good for you. And may the Lord bless you all. And keep you safe until next time.

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2: Hey guys, it's good to have you with us this Monday morning at Atamari Ka Koutou. No mai, whakatau mai, whakatau mai rā ki tō tātou te hana wā te ono rau mātoru te ierere, a nei te hōtaka te tū. Whakamanahia, whakanui te ngai Māori kaupapa, e ngā wā katoa, great to have you with us, and thank you so much for tuning in this Monday morning. Hi there. Matthew Tukaki is joining us first up as the latest suicide dive has been released. Once again, it paints a deeply concerning picture for Aotearoa. Professor Matt Roscruz is joining us to unpack the Treasury's latest pre-election books and ask whether improving government finances are actually translating into better outcomes for our whānau on the street. Ingrid Leary is joining us today. Following our earlier kōrero about the latest suicide data, we'll turn to a political response on what needs to change in our mental health system. Labour's mental health spokesperson is Ingrid Leary. She'll join us just after 7.30, and then Marama Davidson is with us. Big weekend for the Greens. Co-leader Marama Davidson joins us to unpack what it all means as the election draws closer. And after 8 o'clock, it'll be John Tumahede. An equally busy period for Te Pāti Māori, with the party ramping up its focus on its electorate candidates as the campaign enters its final stretch. And then Shannon Halbert is with us. We spoke, or will be speaking with Matt Roscruz. So what's Shannon got to say about where have all the apprentices gone and what needs to be done to rebuild the pipeline? Later in the program, Moana Maniapoto on what's up with Tell with Moana. And then we'll talk sport with Ken Laban, including, of course, the situation over in Sydney where the Roosters got up with a one-point win, 1918, something like that. One-point win, anyway, with a field goal to Daly Cherry Evans with 10 to go. And they held on for a victory by 1 point. And disappointing to the huge crowd of Newcastle supporters. But, hey, that Daly Cherry Evans just had the magic when it was needed. Kia ora te whānau. Thank you so much for joining us this Monday morning.

0: 12 past 7. Well, the latest suicide data has been released. Once again, it paints a very concerning picture for our country, including for Māori. In the last year, Māori recorded the highest rate of suspected self-inflicted deaths at 15.8 per 100,000 people. Now, that compares with 12% for European, other New Zealanders, 5.9 for Pacific, 3.2 for Asian. Overall, over 600 New Zealanders died by suspected suicide. So what do these numbers tell us about where we are, what is and isn't working, and what needs to change? Joining us this morning is the former director of our country's Suicide Prevention Office, Matthew Tukaki, now, of course, working here at Wāte. He's with us today. Thanks for your time, Matthew. Tēnā koe.
1: Morning, good to be with you.
0: Thank you. These rates, why does the suicide rate for our people remain so persistently high, Matthew, and what are the underlying factors that continue to put our whānau Māori at greater risk?
1: I think the word that's often used is stubbornly high, and I think we stubbornly turn our attention to very European-centric medicated models of care and support. The truth is that a large number of our whānau, whether they be Māori or non-Māori, take their lives because of the daily struggle of life. Not everything is a mental health condition, for example, and that's compounded when you've got a cost-of-living crisis. You notice an increase in relationship breakdowns, marriage breakdowns, business failures, all sorts of different reasons. And so with each one of these cohorts, one of them obviously being Māori, you need a very Māori-centric approach to this. And one thing that I've learned over many years of being in the area of suicide prevention is that the best people to do this are your own people. And so I think we stubbornly invest in those European-centric models. We stubbornly try and suggest that we know better than the organisation on the ground delivering what needs to be done. And the sad truth is, another number for you, is that for every person lost by suicide, another 20 will attempt to take their lives, which is a huge number for such a small country.
0: Well, the one-size-fits-all approach to suicide prevention needs to be challenged. How are we doing that, Māori, if the funding to try and address the situation has been used over many years, but yet the suicide rate remains, as you put it, stubbornly high? Should our people be pitching to get our slice of the suicide prevention pūtea pie and utilising it in a way that befits a Māori model rather than going for the one size or accepting the one size fits all approach?
1: Well, and this is the argument that's currently been pushed in other areas where the one, you know, shoe does fit all. Well, clearly it doesn't, and you do need that individualised, strategic, targeted approach. And when it comes to Māori, I think the very centre of the number, which is 602, is one thing, but the fact that the rate of suspected self-inflicted deaths in terms of Māori being at 15.8%, well, that compares with European at 12 and 5.9 for Pacific whānau and 3.2 for Asian New Zealanders. Now, that's very, very high. And so what we should be doing is, instead of investing in pet projects that tend to run a model of being a pilot or guinea pigging, we need to stick with programs, invest in programs and initiatives for the long haul, because we also know, of course, that intergenerational trauma for some is a very big issue, particularly within family groups. There have been instances in New Zealand, in Aotearoa, where there have been clusters of young people, in particular rangatahi, taking their lives. I mean, I could give examples from up north to down south. So, yeah, I mean, I just think that we invest in things that are more pet projects and very short term than the longer term stuff.
0: What does economics play into the model here, Matthew? I mean, it'd be a stretch to suggest that our people, Māori, are less emotionally resilient. Has there been an investigation into the correlation between income, economics, you know, because many of our people are on struggle street, and the suicide rate for Māori? What do you see as a correlation between that and economic considerations, Matthew?
1: No, that's a really good question, because the fact is that I don't think we've done enough research on that area to understand what else is

0: You know, and I mean, I talk about the daily struggle of life, and of course, you know, within that, we talk about young people not being able to get a job, and they struggle with depression and anxiety and all sorts of different things, both coming out of school and trying to figure their way in the world. And when you have Rangatahi Māori in particular with the unemployment rate above 20%, economically, that's got to drive deep. And then you've got a cohort of men over the age of 50 who find themselves redundant on the unemployment line, as of what is happening in areas, say, for example, like the Tairāwhiti and Hawke's Bay, when production of, let's just say, manufacturing of food jobs are lost, or construction industry jobs are lost, and so on and so forth. So you've got all of these different things that do play an economic lens. And I think, you know, we tend to try and medicate the problem away with psychology-based narratives, and I just don't think that has worked.
1: Well, tēnā koe, concerning numbers, where are we falling short, Matthew, and are we putting resources into the right places? If you were back leading the Suicide Prevention Office today, as an example, what would be the three things you'd prioritise immediately to bring the Māori suicide rate down and prevent more whānau from experiencing this loss?
0: Well, the first thing I do is have specific models of care and support, and also invest in things or pathways for rehabilitation, for example. So making sure that our whānau who are coming out of prison have a pathway to a second chance in life, number one. Number two, ensuring that we tightly cohabitate with employment providers, small business providers, and that sort of thing. And so driving a very economic, if you like, model into how we support whānau. But around that, investing in those Māori organisations to both upskill themselves and build their own workforce to meet that demand. And like I say, workforce isn't just going out and getting a social worker and employing more social workers or employing more psychologists. The second thing I think that is really, really important is we have a massive workforce in Aotearoa, and that's whānau. And to equip them with the tools that they need so when somebody is going through a rough time, they know how to respond and know how to react, and also know how to refer. So I call them the three R's: respond, react, and refer. And so that's the second thing. The third thing I think that is really, really important is having a unilateral approach to suicide prevention. It is one of the topics over many years that when I've met with politicians right from across the political narrative that they all agree on. And so what we should be doing is agreeing that we have an investment pipeline that stands the test of time. So no matter who's in government, that will stay the same. So not hard things to do, not aspirational things. These are actually very simple things we can do.
1: Well, it's something that we need to work on together. They are alarming statistics, and despite investment, we don't seem to see the numbers going down. It's as much, if not more, than our annual road toll, those numbers. And so it is of major concern. Matthew Tukaki, who was formerly the head of New Zealand Suicide Prevention Office, and likewise Mahi in yesteryear in Australia doing similar mahi. Thank you for joining us on the program, Matthew. Look forward to another kōrero soon. Ngā mahi.
0: Thank you very much.
1: Tēnā koe, thank you. Professor Matt Roskridge is a long-time friend of Irirangi Wātea, an economist based at Massey University. Today we are going to try and unpack Treasury's latest pre-election books and question whether improving government finances are actually translating into better outcomes for whānau. Well, the preview, Matthew will explain, points to a smaller deficit and a return to surplus in 28-29. Matt Roskridge is looking beyond the headline numbers to unemployment, household costs, inflation, and the continuing pressure on public services, particularly for whānau Māori and rangatahi. Thank you for your time again, Matt. Tēnā koe.
2: Yeah, tēnā koe, Dale. And hey, I hear you told a lie just before. It can't be 15 years since the Rena crash.
1: Well, that's what it says.
2: It's impossible.
1: Yeah. Is it impossible?
2: Oh, my God. That makes me feel old. If it's true, it feels like it was only yesterday.
1: Don't you worry about a thing, Kōrero. Don't worry about a thing, Kōrero. You're in the mix. Matt, the government books are showing an improving fiscal position. But is that actually being felt in the real economy, mate? Now, particularly from our people dealing with unemployment or high living costs or pressure on household budgets.
2: Yeah, no, it's it's one of those things that's come about through slightly higher inflation and through actually really strong beef, dairy, sheep.

0: So you've got a certain sector of the economy that is doing financially well. They're bringing in more money, and so that means more tax for the government. So got higher inflation, and higher inflation also pushes up the tax take. So what we've got, I mean, the government books are looking better than they expected, and that's largely because they've been able to collect more tax, and they've largely been able to collect more tax because of inflation and the expected protein rate, sheep, beef, dairy. So, yeah, that's good for our rural economy. It's good for our farmers, our Māori farms. They're going to be feeling a little bit, but in terms of cost of living, in terms of our urban centres and people in work, no, you're not seeing any relief yet. In the economy, unemployment up slightly at 5.6. Inflation's up. You're still seeing businesses close. People are still feeling that the petrol pump now creeping up towards $3.50, $3.60 a litre. So I'm not telling anybody anything anybody doesn't know. It's still really tough out there financially.
1: Yeah, more and more people will jump ship, I suppose. When we look at our trading rates, the New Zealand dollar, well, it used to be 10 cents lighter than Oz. It's now more like 20 and beyond. So we might point to improved productivity in the beef, dairy, sheep market. But most of that product is going offshore. And, mate, you've been in to buy a lump of beef or some lamb or whatever the hell, and we know that we're paying through the roof here in New Zealand at the moment.
0: Yeah, like I say, we earn really well. We don't buy lamb. It's just gotten too expensive. It's amazing, the prices. Apparently, a lot of it is to do with the US, and they're buying New Zealand beef and lamb because their own herd prices. Herds are collapsing there for their own product. So, then, more and more of it's going straight offshore.
1: It's a bit rich to say, hey, wait till 28, 29, we'll get everything into, we'll get the books straight. That's a long way off. Obviously, do we have to go through more hardship to see some light at the end of the tunnel?
0: Well, there's two different things that they keep talking about, getting the books straight. That's not going to really help people on the ground much. It is important in the grand scheme of things not to be continuously running a big deficit and ruining our currency and things like that. So financial restraint and good financial management is important. But that alone isn't going to make people feel any richer. It's not going to help us afford bread, milk and butter in the short run. And so I think while it's a worthy goal to be aiming to have a small deficit, manage the deficit, that isn't something that I think most people will see as really important come election day. It's not the sort of thing that has a big impact on your quality of life right now. And so what you want to see is, yes, good financial management, low levels of debt continuously, and using that money to invest in infrastructure and things that build jobs and things that make New Zealand a better place to live. But you still, you don't want to focus on that and ignore helping people today, because right now is where people are feeling the pain. And a little bit of debt is just going to be a drop in the bucket once our retirees, once the retirement boom comes through and superannuation becomes a really big part of the budget. So, I mean, for me, important. I'm pleased that there's an eye to not having too much debt. But talking about that as if it's going to be the thing that makes a difference for our people is probably a bit rich. I think needs to be more focus on what we can do right now to create better jobs, to try and get some handle over these prices, and to fix our infrastructure. It's really increasingly looking problematic.
1: Tēnā koe. I guess this is Professor Matt Roskridge, an economist at Massey University. Now, for the past 3 years, we've heard the coalition government effectively blaming the previous government, and whilst understandable, the ones vying for the reins, i.e. Labor and a centre-left coalition, if you will be blaming the current coalition

0: for fiscal irresponsibility, I suspect. Are we still seeing the hangover, the debt that we incurred? Is it right to be harking back to COVID days when there was big money spent trying to keep people safe? This is what we've heard from the coalition government. Is it somewhere near accurate?
1: Yes. I mean, we certainly borrowed a lot during COVID. Whether that was the right thing to do, whether the whole strange world that went through with COVID, there's a lot of argument, which what was the right thing to do, what was the wrong thing to do. I think given the circumstances, I haven't heard anybody say they were going to do something more clever. I think the debt that we took on during COVID made sense at the time. Probably seems a little bit over the top now, but that's in hindsight when we know a lot more about what we were dealing with. But yeah, so what I'm trying to say is I'm not entirely sure the coalition government would have done anything differently. But yes, we took on a lot of debt during COVID. That isn't our big problem right now. Our big problem right now is more things like the Middle East crisis, the war in Ukraine. I mean, that war in Ukraine's been going along for 4 or 5 years now, and I don't think anybody appreciated just how much agricultural product came through Ukraine. It's a vast, vast farmland. And the impact that that's had on food prices. Then you get the fuel price shock from the Middle East. The US is almost going back into a 1929, was it, the last Great Depression? And it feels into that dust bowl situation. They got no water at the moment. Their beef herds are collapsing, struggling with their agricultural sector as well. So yeah, there's a lot going on globally. Yeah, we took on a lot of debt, but what we're seeing at the moment is a country that hasn't invested enough in infrastructure. We've run that down too far. And then we borrowed to get through COVID, and now we're finding the world hasn't magically come back to a place that we remember back in the 2010s.
0: Well, we know that people will be looking at performance, whether or not the coalition government current have been fiscally responsible. We'll have to wait and see till November the 7th. Māori rangatahi have been carrying a disproportionate share of the unemployment burden. Absolutely. And with the election approaching, Matt, both major parties are making competing claims about who can best manage the economy. What numbers should voters actually be watching to determine whether an economic plan's improving everyday living standards?
1: Look, the one that continuously comes through whenever you talk to people, whenever you look at the surveys for Māori, for Rangatahi Māori, for everyone really, is cost of living. So I guess one of the important things to look at is what the parties are suggesting around being able to address cost of living and which one of those plans you think are plausible. That's a really big one for most voters, and it's something to think through. I think the other one for me, I'm really interested in our infrastructure, our water infrastructure in particular. Just doesn't seem to be fit for purpose, and it's not getting replaced fast enough. So I'm looking at the parties that have good environmental management policy and good water policy and good infrastructure policy, because I think those are the sorts of things you want the government to do right. You want it to deliver good healthcare, good education, good infrastructure, and help us sort of smooth out the big international problems that come through, like Ukraine, like the Middle East. Health is going to be a huge one, of course. I mean, our health system's in all sorts of trouble. So looking for parties that have a good plan for how they're going to afford to fix health, fix infrastructure. God, what isn't broken that needs a fix? And how are they going to go about affording that? So it seems inevitable that we need to increase taxes somewhere. And so it's looking at which tax policies. I personally like things like a capital gains tax. But which tax policies do you think are the most sensible way for the government to raise a bit of revenue from those who can afford it, to help fund our public hospitals, to help get our infrastructure back up and running?
0: Always a pleasure to have a kōrero with you about the numbers. Thanks very much. Looking forward to more conversations before November

0: 7, big election around the corner. With us today, Professor Matt Roskruge from Massey University. Thanks, Matt, once again for joining us.
1: Yeah, kia ora, Dale. Thank you again.
0: Tēnā koe, thank you.

0: Regional Airlines getting $5.7 million funding to help manage operating costs. This is from the Regional Infrastructure Fund. Out on the campaign trail as well, I'll be talking with Marama Davidson about the Greens, who are eyeing free, fast and reliable public transport with their election promises. Labor offers a pay rise for care and support workers and also a step back on the pay equity issue as well. Meanwhile, actors vowing to remove tax on KiwiSaver earnings. Everyone's promising the world at the moment, 5 weeks out from the election. Well, following on from our earlier kōrero about the latest suicide data, we now turn to a political response and what needs to change in our mental health system. With us is Labor's mental health spokesperson, Ingrid Leary. Ingrid is the MP for Tairi down in the south. And we're going to discuss what Labor believes needs to happen to strengthen suicide prevention, to improve access to mental health support, and ensure services are reaching tangata whenua, including our rangatahi, before people reach crisis point. Now, Labor has emphasised prevention and early intervention as part of its mental health approach. Thank you for joining us on the program, Ingrid. Tēnā koe.
1: Tēnā koe, Joe.
0: Thank you. Well, the latest data has been released once again. Māori stats, not great. 15.8 per 100,000 people compared with the 12% for European and other New Zealanders. Just under 6 for Pacifica people and under 4 for Asian New Zealanders. Ingrid, we've been discussing these figures with Matthew Tukaki, who used to head the Suicide Prevention Office. 602 lives lost in the past year. From Labor's perspective, what do these numbers tell us about where our mental health and suicide prevention system is still falling short, Ingrid?
1: Yeah, these numbers are stubbornly staying around the same level. There hasn't been any change over successive governments with any statistical significance, and it's really concerning to see that Māori men in some groups in particular have three times the level of suicide as other groups. We need to look at two things, I think. First, what are causing the inequities, because those will be social and resourcing issues and equity issues. And then secondly, what are the interventions that are equitable and resourced and sustainable

0: sustainable for Māori that are going to make a difference further upstream, and that's certainly what the Mental Health Commission has been calling for.
1: Tēnā koe, thanks, Ingrid. Could you elaborate on your equity issues, kōrero, please?
0: Well, I think we need to be careful about being political about suicide. I think, you know, nobody wants to see this, these statistics, and certainly as somebody who's my son this year had his best friend commit suicide, young Pacifica man, I'm going to say his name because he wanted that, and that was in his notes when he passed away, young Shay, beautiful young man. Each of these 602 lives, you know, have a ripple effect on whānau and on our wider society. But young people in particular now are in a world where we look at their language and identity are being used in political settings. The language is being relegated to second-class status by the government. We have very high levels of inequity around the haves and the have-nots. People are working, you know, very hard, long hours to get ahead. Many whānau are unable to spend time with their children because they're working multiple jobs. So if we look at all these social determinants, they have an impact on mental health. They have more of an impact on Māori, Pacific and other marginalised groups, including our rainbow communities who have also been targeted through populist politics. And then we don't have the interventions available at an earlier level, at an earlier time, in an equitable way for them to access the crisis services when they need them. All of that has to change, and that's a big challenge.
1: It sure is. Ingrid Leary is our guest. Ingrid, mental health's attracted significant political promises and investment over successive governments. What would Labor do differently to ensure funding actually translate into shorter waits or accessible community services and measurable reductions in suicide?
0: I think we need to follow the Mental Health Commission roadmap. There was a roadmap released earlier this year. The government has supported it. We believe that direction of travel is appropriate because it is evidence-based and it is based on the hard work of the Mental Health Commission looking at where all the shortfalls were. It has to go faster and harder. And we certainly support the calls from the Mental Health Commission around equity in the mental health system. That means equitable resourcing of Māori health interventions that are culturally appropriate, that are resourced properly and that are sustainable. We haven't made our announcements yet for the election, but that is the direction of travel, and we absolutely recognise the inequity in this area and the need for the responses to be culturally appropriate and equitable. In the current health environment, I've sat on the health committee and debated on lots of the legislation. We are actually seeing the word equity stripped out of the legislation. Clinicians at the front line tend to be still applying an equity lens where they can. My concern is if we have another 3 years of this, they won't be able to do that, and we will be even further down the track when it comes to the disparities between Māori and others around health and mental health.
1: Yeah, tēnā koe. It's an important issue too, because in this period of universality, political approach or political ideology, the past 3 years or so, it's been very difficult to get support for targeted, culturally focused interventions, i.e. earmarked money for a Māori approach to suicide prevention. It doesn't feel as though that was ever going to eventuate with the current political climate. But might that change if there is a change in government? What's Labor's attitude to saying, look, the Māori suicide rate is stubbornly high. We can't just approach it with a universal lens. We might reinstate targeted Māori-focused interventions. Is that likely if there's a change in government, Ingrid?
0: So,
1: by
0: Māori, for Māori works, the evidence shows that, and the Mental Health Commission itself has called for a Māori mental health action plan, particularly around suicide. They are the ones who have prescribed the roadmap, which now needs to translate into actions and deliverables by whoever's in government. And I would support whoever is in government, you know, delivering on that, because that is the evidence to work from. We know that the government has said it supports it. Now, if they get in after November 7th, we need to see real action. Certainly from a Labor perspective, we have always supported equity. We have always supported by Māori for Māori because it works.

0: not because it's Māori, but because it works. Equity is a clinically recognised part of the health system. We need to make sure that we bring that back in properly and protect it. And the natural result of that is you will see by Māori for Māori as the response.
1: Tēnā koe, it's been good talking with you, Ingrid. We've got a moment. How is it on the campaign trail? What's your read? You're an experienced politician. Is the country eager for change? What are you hearing on the ground, Ingrid?
0: Yeah, great question. And I'll be really straight up with you because I've been door knocking a lot around all parts of my electorate. We're hearing a lot of undecided people, and they say they're undecided until we ask them, my next question is, do you want the same government or do you want a change of government? As soon as I say that, almost inevitably they say, or invariably they say they want a change of government. The next question is, are you enrolled to vote? Have you moved in the last 3 years? And if you have you updated your details? Because as soon as they say they want to change a government, it's very clear that they need to vote for the left bloc, and we're hoping they will vote for Labor to give us their tick. But if they have not updated their details, they will lose at least one of their votes, their candidate vote. They could even lose two, according to the Electoral Commission. So it's a job, not much of a job to persuade people, those undecideds, that they want to change a government, but the real job at hand is to make sure all our whānau are not only enrolled, but if they think they're enrolled, that they have actually updated their details if they've moved within the last 3 years, because that is going to have an impact on the election result. It is going to impact negatively for the left-leaning, for the progressive side. The government's deliberately made it harder for those who are students or moving house to stay up to date, to vote. That is American-style politics, in my view. We need to beat them at their own game and make sure every whānau member is enrolled. Then they have the choice to vote, get them voting, and, all of these issues around mental health and the social determinants in particular, around equity, around poverty, around getting good jobs. We've got policies like apprenticeship boost to get, young Māori back into work. We want to turn those statistics around of 200 young people leaving our shores, going to Australia, to a strange land that they don't know because they think there's a better life there. Let's keep them around our whānau, around their homes. All of that is playing into mental health. All of that is playing into building our future. And the thing that will make the difference is getting people voting.
1: Well, it's been a pleasure talking with you, Ingrid. Just finally, I hear overtures about having seamless visits between Oz and New Zealand, i.e. passports and electronic phone waves, rather than pulling out your book and sticking it in the machine. It's your passport, that is. So if it's doable in this regard, travelling, passports, Interpol, etc., why is it not doable so that we can vote electronically? You've just touched on the fact that some people might have moved house in the past 3 years, didn't realise it. It just seems such an antiquated way to vote, polling booths, etc. Why do you think there's not more traction about wanting to electrify our voting system in New Zealand?
0: Yeah, look, I think there's two issues there. One is around the security of voting, and there are not secure enough systems, globally, I don't know of, and I haven't researched it, but, the in-person means is still the way of ensuring that we have a transparent and fair vote, and probably protects the Parliament from the perceptions of rigged voting as well, because it is harder to say that voting is rigged if we have a system where it's face-to-face. The second issue you raise is really around the voter suppression, which is a personal view of mine, but I think it's not hard to thread that needle if we look at the fact that the government has made it harder for people to vote. Who is most likely to get impacted are those who move house a lot, and those tend to be students or people who are renting. It's not hard to draw the thread the needle that is a deliberate move. So those are two different issues. The first one, I think we have to stick with face-to-face until our tech systems are able to counter the ability for there to be tutuing with the vote, and that may or may not happen in the near future because it's always a race against each side, security of systems versus those wanting to corrupt them technologically. We don't want that happening.

And there are, you know, international states that might be interested in influencing elections. We've seen that in other countries, so we need to protect our country from that. But the second issue is the one that we have the most control over, and that is the one where we can make sure we are enrolled to vote, that we are our

0: during the service. It was just really lovely. I'm so wrapped that I got there.
1: Yeah, good on you, Moina. You know, we would expect someone like you to be full of confidence and not be, you know, shy at the gate. I've been shy at the gate before too. Don't worry about that. So, you know, here we are. We think of Warm Wailers performed on stage in front of millions of people. She won't be shy, but there you are. That's the reality of it sometimes.
0: And it's the funny thing, Dale, is that once I went to something where the karanga were so long and huge and just next level that it traumatised me for life. I wasn't actually doing it. But I was observing it thinking, whoa, okay, this is next level. And I do the karanga. I have done the karanga when I've gone on marae and when I've gone to tangi and all that. But it's not my comfort zone. It's not somewhere where I'm, you know, there's those ones out there that are just like, they're so neat. We've all got our places where we feel kind of comfortable and ones that make us sort of a little bit nervous. That's all right.
1: That's okay. You know, there's been kōrero, hasn't there, from women who think that our social and cultural norms, Māori, demean the mana of wahine because, you know, I mean, wahine lead us in, but then they sit behind some of these age-old tikanga. But then we're reminded, aren't we, and you've touched on it there, just how powerful the karanga is as a spot. I mean, anything that's going to be addressed can be addressed by that kai karanga. It sometimes doesn't roll out that way, but if you've got somebody who's really hearty and wants to get a message across, now's your time. And, you know, the first voice of a marae he wahine ne, it's a powerful position.
0: But there's also something else, Dale, and I've seen it in action. I saw it when I got married and we were welcomed onto our marae, was that the women can actually cut the men off. If the men are jabbering away and saying something stink or break into English when they should be speaking Māori, I have seen our kuia from, I can't remember, it's Ngāti Pukiao or Tūhorangi, just stand up and sing down the person. Now that's control. No, the owner is Komatra. He goes, oh, well, I might as well sit down then, eh?
1: I guess you might as well, Koro.
0: you don't see that too often, but that is what happens, eh? You know?
1: Wonderful. Tonight,
0: and also the woman is sitting there, also reminding the men what to say in the speech. That's you know, depending on how they sit. But I remember interviewing some Komatra one time and they said, oh, the women are behind us and jabbering away about this one, that one's from there. So don't forget to mention that one, you know. So there's lots of potential to make sure those bonds are stronger.
1: Absolutely. Completely agree. Oh, well, we're a whānau and so we've all got these ways to contribute. Lovely to have a kōrero with you on Monday mornings. Thanks again. Akwile Wong is Moana's special guest tonight, 8 o'clock with Moana Whakaata Māori. Thanks so much, Moana. Have a good week.
0: See ya.
1: Bye now. Bye. Ken Laban is with us, and thank you, Ken. Ken texted me last night, curious to know whether Kaelin Ponga, and you might chime in here too, Rangi, whether Kaelin would be the first Māori to captain in an NRL Grand Final.
2: Oof, I think so.
1: Yeah, well, I'm thinking so. Ken's here as well. Let's think so together. Hey, Ken, tenākwe.
3: Well, not only did I text you, I text Kempi, and I text JD as well, and a couple of the other bros, and then they came back. Stacey Jones, 2002, and Nathan Kalis at Parramatta.
1: There we go.
3: So Kaelin Ponga was actually the third.
1: Yeah.
3: Māori.
1: Nathan Kalis. Befitting of a final, a one-point game, and, you know, you couldn't write a script like it where the oldest guy heading to Hull after 337 games in the NRL, we're talking here Daly Cherry Evans, calmly, coolly, 10 minutes out from full-time, slotted the field goal, which ultimately split them up at the back end. But it was a wonderful contest, wasn't it, Ken?
3: It was a great day. I watched all three games. I watched the Penrith reserve grade team and the Dolphins reserve grade team. And I think it was only the fourth time in

0: 10 years that a Queensland team had beaten a New South Wales team in the state final. Then I watched a very one-sided Roosters NRLW team in a fitting farewell for a couple of wonderful players as well, take the Broncos team apart. And then obviously the Jai Arrow acknowledgement, which would very likely be the last time you'd see him on grand final day. And a beautiful and very emotional farewell and acknowledgement for him yet again. And it was very, very special to see 80,000 people standing and making the Arrow gesture as he drove past while they had a singer singing You'll Never Walk Alone, which has been the song. And then, of course, that was backed up with a wonderful contest. And as you say, we had to wait. Davey Cherry Evans, I think that was his 32nd drop goal in his over 300 games. And very calm, in the moment, knew exactly what to do. That was the reason why he was signed by Trent Robinson. The same reason that Cooper Cronk had to be needled up when he was badly injured and took the field. Just the organisation, the voice, the experience and the calmness, and a terrific contest as well. Ngāwhahu White, what a game and what a season, last couple of seasons. He's had Victor Radley was terrific. And Spencer Lenu, well, he might be a controversial figure in the game, but he certainly in 2026, he saved his very best for last. His carries were fantastic, and that was his tackle that forced the ball loose for the Roosters to get that try, which ended up being a significant try three rucks later. So it was an absolutely thrilling game, full of emotion, obviously, and the Newcastle Knights. And there's been a lot of debate, Dale, hasn't there, over the relevancy now of the Dally M, because the Dally M wasn't able, because of the way that they do their scoring round by round, and then they stop publicising it and then wait till the big night to announce the final rounds. And it doesn't take note of fairy tales, doesn't take note of sentiment, and it doesn't take note of emotion, because in the end, absolutely the team of the year and the coach of the year has to be Justin Holbrook from Newcastle, who took a team from the wooden spoon in 2025 to within a point of winning the NRL the following year. So what a fantastic season for him, for Kalyn Ponga as well, the captain, and the whole Newcastle community. I didn't see images, but I did hear that at Newcastle's home ground, there was 22,000 watching on the big screen, as well as that massive 80-plus thousand down in Sydney. So a fantastic and fabulous advertisement for the game, and all set up for what will be, you know, another fabulous year in 2027.
1: Yeah, wonderful images. And the Rugby League World Cup is going to be very special. We'll talk about that as we push closer to it. Now, to our rugby, if that's okay, Ken. And, you know, I don't know about management things, but the figures they're talking about New Zealand rugby losing each year, just almost big as belief. 20 million here, 20 there, 60 all up. You know, this is our main code in New Zealand, and that it can be so far behind the eight ball each year seems a bit strange to me. And maybe you could explain. But I do want to acknowledge the NPC, because with all of your Super Rugby and all of your international rugby, it appears that New Zealanders love their local teams. Now, I don't know if that's what's costing New Zealand rugby, but can you put your finger on any ideas why they should be financially going backwards so fast each year?
0: Well, the first thing is that the New Zealand rugby union is living beyond its means. They can't generate the income to pay the salaries and the wages of the players. They can cover the cost of most other aspects of their organisation and of their operational work, but they need to find new revenue streams. They need to find new markets. They need to look at the model of the NBA in China. They need to take note of the fact that Manchester City, Manchester United and Liverpool and AC Milan, they all play

0: in China and in Asia. New Zealand Rugby Union has got to take notice of the way that the world is changing. I think just traditionally, the way that they have done things in the past, trying to find new partners, and they probably could do with an entrepreneurial type leader like Peter Volandis, who's far and away up there with the best sporting administrators in the world. I would think that looking at the overall leadership of New Zealand rugby, to me, it's got a very conservative, very insular look about it. It doesn't strike me as the necessary appointments have been made either at the governance level or at the senior executive level, capable of being able to turn it around. So they need to make some major decisions, and they need to be brave enough to make them. What is in the best interest of, you know, they put these three options out there. One is to expand. Did you see one of them? One of them was to expand Super Rugby 5 minutes after they kicked out Moana Pasifika. So I can't understand the logic of what they're doing. Another one, obviously, is the combination of merging the teams into NPC and essentially putting the Super Rugby competition to bed. The only worry with that is that, you know, with the exception of the novelty of the team in Christchurch and a couple of big games for the Hurricanes at the end of the 2026 season, there are some concerns over the crowds and interest. And I think we all read in the mainstream media in the last couple of weeks that the viewership of the NRL, and especially the viewership of the Warriors in recent times, is outstripping the viewership of Rugby Union. So that's obviously going to have an impact on the value of the broadcasting rights as well, which are a major funder of New Zealand rugby. And if the majority of the customers at Sky are watching Rugby League and Rugby Union, that's going to have more value for Sky, obviously, from a commercial point of view. So the Rugby Union have got some significant challenges, and they need to reflect those with some appointments, some far-reaching people who can see the value, make a decision about whether the All Blacks should be released to play overseas to avoid the financial cost that's been imposed on the game. What is the we were talking last week about the Tamariki Rugby League tournament and the thousands of kids and thousands of whānau that were in Rotorua for three days. Where is the interest and energy and enthusiasm at the junior level for rugby union in this country that we used to take for granted? And the majority of those kids are now playing rugby league. So, rugby union's got to, one, they've got to look at itself globally, and more significantly, they've got to look at what decisions they need to make. But, you know, I agree that a revamped NPC would be fantastic as a better alternative to Super Rugby.
1: Well, both Orangi and I are going to nominate you to chair New Zealand Rugby. So you'll be the mayor and the chair. And that would be good. We say chair as well, because it fits in. Always wonderful to have a cordial to wrap up our program with you, Chief. Thanks very much again. Have a good week, Ken. Thank you so much. Well, I do note also, and I make mention of this, we live and have for the last 25 years live in the house that the Kendall family's grandparents owned. All right, are you following that? So Barbara and Bruce Kendall, their grandparents used to own the house before we did here in Otahuhu. And I make mention of that too because Barbara's daughter has just won the junior world title in the sport of wind foiling. So apparently, where we live in Otahuhu, the grandparents would take a young Barbara and Bruce down into Seaside Park in Otahuhu, where they learned how to do P-class yachts and to read the wind, and they went on to be winners utilising the wind. So congratulations to Barbara Kendall's daughter, Amy Bright, who's been crowned the IQ Foil Under 23 World Champion after a dramatic victory in the Grand Final in Poland. So there you go. Listen, guys, thanks very much. Our program's been prepared this week by Matthew Tukaki, because Hiniani is away for the week. So I appreciate that work in the background there, Matthew. Thanks very much. He was also a guest because of his experience.

0: experience on suicide data and analysing it. Thanks to Professor Matt Rosgrove and Ingrid Leary, to Marama Davidson, Shannon Halbert, John Tamahere, and Moana Maniapoto, Ken Laban likewise. They were our guests. You were our cousins who listen in, and I appreciate that. And Rangitawa Reedy is our king of cool.
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Fatalavatu sa mola to the belly lo mali for my fanunga fall and a yas so tato near my letail and your last rulu, last of feet on the masino octopa, the little sangan waffle was a full mono. Atalavatu for the two near Sifong on Lamua, Le Samo Capital Radio. Alamel tato sounding a lot to fun angle and a tail, they tell a little sugar fafiringa past the Peter Base. Ole fafiringa le Calicia, AUG, Church of Samoa, a Mangry Bridge. E o sima ia fa fonga le tai au.

0: O le tau tua le si ufonga o le laumua o lo iei fo I le langolango a le New Zealand On Air.
1: Hi Samoa, it's Auntie Tala here. It's tell up fifi fa lo I le atao le tai ao. Laugh of the morning. Si ufonga laumua, atao le tai ao.

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Valor Vangan, Talor Tau, Papel Talor Tai, Wow, for Fogonia, Sululu, Tato, Matatu, Lomoy, Wellington, Valuel official by Taula Saw, and Wall, and Nate Table Tai Alpha, Solo for La Fiafia Nane, the old Vairmato line, initial table, Neyaso. Se formal limit take a real four Emma Lunga Fabuina Le Song on Lomoy Wellington, Se full take a real four Emma Walalo Fabuina Le Song. On my last one, Tao, last Toffi Lemotato in Lomua, Ya Eono to Uluti Munga last one, Tao, the table of Tao, Yan Fasole in a Yalangi lay, Ilea Woody, by your matter laugh as a lot to Lefiafia Tao, your talent out Tao, more last Toffi last one, Tao, more little boy willing, Tony. 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

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Yeah, fat man, my voice opus talus and cannibal aloa, a valley of fat for my. Follow for your vote to feel a color man and lost to tours you fog on Lomua, Elena Woli. Ya, if I will better to have young and longer than to Facebook, YouTube, and website. Yes, if I early to Lalua to Lugan to tours you fog on Lomua, more than a solo.

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1: 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The website has heaps of resources and information, and it looks great. 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

0: What's up, Doc?
1: Hey, how have you been doing?
0: I'm alright, you know, normal stuff.
1: Yeah, is there anything you want to talk about?
0: Yeah, I don't know. I just...
1: I